0: anything changes.
1: Okay, bye-bye.
0: Bye.
2: A police officer rushes out to the facility, Lieutenant Thomas Gross from the Alvarado PD. As soon as he switches on his siren, the dash cam activates in his car and his body cam turns on. He turns into the Prairie Line parking lot, and in the car headlights, you can see somebody has sprayed ice on a guard shack. Then as he pulls up, he sees somebody running in front of his car.
3: Hey, stop!
2: He jumps out of the car, drawing his gun in one hand, walkie-talkie in the other. And this next thing happens almost immediately, just 6 seconds after he gets out of the car. I'm hit, he yells. He's shot in the upper shoulder by his neck. He fires back 3 times. The shooter runs off and hides in a field. Sunfire field, actually. They're all around the detention center. Then cops of all sorts arrive. Local police, sheriff's office, Texas Rangers, and they start arresting people. Some are on the streets, walking nonchalantly away, as if they just happen to be here. They are not involved. They have backpacks, which the cops try to search.
4: I got the goddamn backpack.
5: Coming, Sam.
4: If you move, you will be shot. Do you understand me? I am taking off your backpack.
2: Everybody's on edge because an officer has been shot. The police officer, it turned out he was not badly hurt. The bullet entered his shoulder, came out his back, just below his neck. He was released from the hospital later that night. The guy who shot the cop had disappeared into the sunflower field. He hid there for a whole day. Eventually, some friends snuck him out. They were all caught. What happened that night on the 4th of July, 1 year ago, it all ended up in court. It became this major trial where 2 very different stories were told. The defendants say this was a protest gone wrong. Nobody was supposed to get shot. In other words, this was like tons of other anti-ICE protests that had been happening all over the country outside ICE facilities, where people gather and make noise to communicate with detainees. But the FBI director, Kash Patel, had a different view. Here he is talking to Fox News host Larry Kudlow.
6: This was a coordinated, planned attack by dozens of individuals to murder police officers. And Larry, a police officer was actually shot in the neck. These guys came and staged a scene at a detention center using fireworks, then brought in long guns and rifles. They were kitted out in bulletproof vests and masks and opened fire at law enforcement.
2: Patel was confident who was behind this.
6: This is breaking news, Larry. Just hours ago, a grand jury indicted 2 members of an Antifa-affiliated cell. 20 individuals have been charged so far, but the key here is for the first time, we have charged these 2 individuals.
7: This is the KOTO Community Radio News for Wednesday, July 15th. I'm Julia Caulfield. In today's headlines, firefighters begin repair work on Ferris Fire land. Finding the Glorians with Terry Tempest Williams. Goats return to the valley floor and a mountain weather forecast. The Ferris Fire is currently burning roughly 65,000 acres in Dolores County, stretching from the Montezuma to San Miguel County line. At broadcast deadline, the fire is 43% contained. While active suppression measures are in effect on one side of the fire, just several miles away, firefighters are working on repair work.
8: Probably half the fire still has a lot of suppression and mop-up work done. We have hotshot crews engaged today with helicopter support, you know, trying to tie in a pretty challenging piece of fire line. But 10 miles away, the fire has been out there for 10 days or more.
7: That's Tom Himmelrich. He's an operations section chief with the incident management team in charge of managing the Ferris Fire.
8: It's like a tale of, you know, tale of two fires, where on one side, we can start regrading roads and starting to get back to some normalcy. But on the far northern end, it's a very different story.
7: Himmelrich says they continue to be strategic on how they're battling the fire, with the main focus on putting the fire out. But where they can, they're beginning to move the landscape back to its pre-fire condition.
8: The goal is, in suppression repair, to bring the state of the land back to as close to pre-fire conditions as possible.
7: During firefighting operations, firefighters construct containment lines, improve existing roads, install hose lays, and utilize heavy equipment. Suppression repair helps return those impacts back to stable conditions while protecting natural resources, reducing erosion, and minimizing long-term impacts to the landscape.
8: So what that means is any berms that were created by bulldozers is scattering that back out. Any brush and trees and material that have been cut and stacked in certain areas, we have chippers and we go back and chip some of the cut brush. Other brush we may scatter over fire lines to help prevent erosion. In some cases, the ground will even be reseeded to, again, help with erosion and regrowth.
7: Himmelrich says the repair work is a collaboration between state, federal, and private entities. He says the goal is to leave the landscape in the best possible condition while ensuring public and firefighter safety. Ferris Fire officials will be holding a community meeting on Thursday, July 16th at 6 p.m. at the Dolores County Public Service Center at 8477 Road 7.7 in Dove Creek. As firefighters continue to work and begin repair on the landscape, some local advocates are also thinking about what the fire could mean for the Dolores River Canyon, one of the region's most distinctive ecosystems. For Rocky Mountain Community Radio, KSJD's LP McKay has more.
0: The Dolores River is one of the most magnificent ecosystems in western Colorado.
1: That's Rika Fulton, the Advocacy and Stewardship Director for Dolores River Boating Advocates.
0: It's kind of this hidden gem of life in this high desert ecosystem.
1: Fulton's group focuses on protecting the Dolores River and helping the public understand what makes the river corridor so special. She says this is more than a recreation area. It's one of the main ribbons of water and habitat running through a dry landscape.
0: It's a tributary of the Colorado River, so it provides really important aquatic connectivity to the larger basin for fish, and has a lot of biodiversity in the riparian area for plants and animals. And so it's a hot spot for birds and mammals and reptiles and all kinds of species that we all kind of love here in the Southwest.
1: The same remoteness that makes the area ecologically rich also makes it difficult for firefighters to access, and it makes it harder to know exactly what is happening on the ground as fire moves through.
0: So it's this high, narrow canyon with a lot of trees and dense vegetation in there and not a lot of water.
1: Aside from the fire, this year's drought is challenging the ecosystem. The river itself is extremely low. That matters because the canyon is not only dry from above, it's also missing the water that would normally support plants, fish, and wildlife from below. Some of the most painful uncertainty for Fulton is around the canyon's old-growth ponderosa pines.
0: There's just so much special vegetation down there that you can't find anywhere else. There's old growth ponderosa pines, especially up where the fire is burning now. And, you know, they're never going to go back in this ecosystem. And certainly those ponderosa pines are fire adapted, but this seems to be such a high intensity fire that, you know, it's really worrisome for the entire ecosystem down there.
1: Fulton says some of those old trees may be hundreds of years old. She says some also show signs of cultural use by Ute people, including peeled ponderosas where bark was historically removed. Ponderosa pines are adapted to fire. In a lower intensity burn, their thick bark can help them survive. But Fulton says this fire is burning during severe drought. That raises the concern that the fire could burn hotter and more intensely than the canyon's older trees and riparian areas are built to handle.
0: Fires have always been a part of the ecosystem, whether they're naturally occurring or we know that it's well established that native peoples would set fires on purpose to kind of clear out the underbrush of forests. And a lot of those fires that were pretty low intensity, those big trees could easily withstand that heat for it wasn't as hot and it wasn't for too long. And some of the lodgepole pine, actually their seeds tend to disperse during those fire events, and that's how those species continue to evolve. But right now we're seeing one of the worst droughts in the past 100 years, and there's no water in the river. So I think all the vegetation has hardly any water in it to help fend off that really intense fire.
1: The impacts will not stop when the flames are out. Fulton says ash, sediment, and burned wood could wash into the river corridor during future storms. Some sediment and wood can be healthy for a river system, especially below a dam that traps those materials upstream. But because the Dolores is so low right now, Fulton worries that remaining pools could be overwhelmed.
0: Those pools will just get covered with ash and other kind of materials. And the fish, you know, won't have anywhere to go. So in this case, I'm really worried that the fish that are left in these pools are just kind of going to suffocate.
1: Fulton says future boaters and land managers may also see changed campsites, unstable slopes, burned trees, debris in the river, and possibly altered rapids. For now, much remains unknown. But Fulton is trying to hold both grief and hope at the same time. The canyon has seen fire before. It has old trees, hardy native fish, and plant communities that have survived harsh conditions for a very long time.
0: I do have hope that it will be okay, even if it's going to take several years to really, clean up and start to see regrowth. And I think there could be some good stewardship opportunities for people to go in there and monitor that and put in native seeds where it's important, seeing how we can play a role in assisting the rejuvenation and the restoration of that river corridor.
1: Closures remain in place around the Ferris Fire, and officials are asking the public to stay out of closed areas while crews work. With KSJD News, I'm LP McKay.
7: Terry Tempest Williams's new book came to her in a dream.
3: The dream I had was this. I was walking across Harvard Yard. It was fall, resplendent. Red maples, bronze oaks, and vibrant yellow birch. I knew I had to get to the tower. There is no tower. I turn, I see the tower, I walk toward it, and I notice that there are two entry points. Up the direct staircase, or to the side, a spiral staircase. I choose the spiral staircase. I go around, around, around. Once on top, I realize I'm standing in the ruins of Cassandra's temple. I have the distinct feeling that I've forgotten something. I hear my name called. I turn. I walk toward it. And there I see a woman walking up the direct path with students behind her. She's a professor. The gate is locked. She says, "Terry, do you remember the vow you made to us?" And I say, "Remind me." And she says, "Your vow is the epic documentation of the Glorians." And then I wake up and I think, what is a Glorian? And that's really the genesis of the book.
7: That dream took place on March 20th, 2020. The only dream, Tempest Williams says, she can remember the exact date of. The United States had just gone into lockdown due to the COVID-19 pandemic. 6 years later, her book, The Glorians, Visitations from the Holy Ordinary, is out, and the Wilkinson Public Library's One Book, One Canyon Read. KOTO News spoke with Tempest Williams about the book, being present in a complicated world, and the joys and challenges of life in a small town. Asking you to maybe put some words to something that isn't fully describable, but when you look into the world and you are looking for Glorians, what does that mean? What is this kind of undescribable thing?
3: Well, I think I did what anyone in this era would do. When I woke up that morning, I thought, okay, I'm going to go to Google. I'm going to Google Glorian, G-L-O-R-I-A-N. I did. Nothing comes up. I go into the darkest recesses of the internet. Nothing comes up. And I let it go. And a year later, I realized I am haunted by this word. I'm hunted by this word. And I try it again, and I type in Glorian. Voila. This time, it comes up on the Urban Dictionary. And it reads, Glorian, a hoarder of toilet paper. And I think, this is not what I was looking for. And again, I just let it go. And as so often is the case, in letting it go, I encountered a Glorian, and that happened to be an ant carrying a coyote blossom, magenta, the size of our index finger, across our patio. And I talk about following that glory and that wee little being. And it was in that moment as I watched it, you know, push that blossom all the way to its destination, which was its ant colony, after following it for 30 minutes, watching it almost fall off the lip of our porch, helped by three attending ants who up around lift it and place it back in its mandibles as it made its way onto the desert floor. Up ahead, I see this prickly pear patch, and I think it's going to be impaled. Again, three attending ants appear up around over each spine, each cacti, and it makes its way onto its colony with, again, those attending ants vanishing. When it gets to the top, it lays its blossom down. Dozens and dozens of ants emerge, breaking down that blossom into the tiniest of pieces, disappearing into the heart of the colony, where I imagine this blossom is lining the pathway to the queen. Glorian, I thought. This is what a glorian is. A moment of grace, undeserved, unwarranted, unimagined, Elan Vital. And I think where it took me was this idea, Julia, that if we are present, we will know what to do. I had a perfect definition, I have to tell you, 4 points of what a glorian was. And then, as you suggested, I realized this is not something that can be defined. Who am I to say what a glorian is? Who am I to say what God is? Who are any of us to say? All we can do is be present and be uplifted, be challenged, be carried away by a moment, a memory, an animal, a bird, another person, where our attention is fused. Time both stops and expands, and we are changed.
7: I think you maybe just spoke to it a little bit, but how do you feel like we can gain more understanding of what is grand and holy and unknown through these experiences, these glorian experiences that are small and ordinary and just really pull you into the present?
3: Well, I think that the key, you just mentioned it, it's the ordinary, the holy ordinary. It's around us all the time. It's being present to the world that we inhabit. And I think as Westerners and Southwesterners, it's around us every minute, if we will but look and pay attention. I mean, I think about the valley and Telluride, you know, just the magnificent peaks in the San Juans. I think about living in Castle Valley with Castleton Tower that we know now through geologists and Native people have always known it has a pulse. I mean, the Colorado River in flood and in drought, Great Salt Lake. We live and are humbled by the physical presences that surround us. And I think at a time where everything is so uncertain, the glorians remind us what endures. And to me, that's the application. That's the encounter that gives us buoyancy, that reminds us what endures.
7: Yeah. You know, I think, and I imagine that this can happen everywhere, right? As, you know, you say that Telluride and this little box canyon that we are in is a glorian. And I think it's one of those things that when you live in a place, not that you forget or stop paying attention to the beauty and the wonder around you, but the hardness of real life, you know, work, and in a place like Telluride, a huge influx of visitors and the stress and the energy literally bouncing off the walls can sometimes feel overwhelming and can sometimes maybe hinder our ability to tap into those or to really be able to see them in our day-to-day lives. So how do you encourage, how would you recommend that folks take those moments and find those places of presence and find those glorians, even when sometimes on the local level, the personal level, all the way up to the national, international level can feel so overwhelming?
3: I'm right there with you, and I certainly have no answers. And, you know, there is that shadow side to small communities. I know that in Castle Valley. We certainly know that in Grand County, in Moab. We are not anonymous. You know, you have to face your neighbor at the post office. You know, you have a flash flood and you have to go to your neighbor who, you know, has signs about MAGA and a billboard that says, if you are not my friend, you are my target. And there's a huge American flag the size of a bedsheet hanging, you know, waving in the wind with a bullet hole through the target. You know, it's not easy, but it's real. It's not abstract. And it's worth it, you know? It's worth, I think, the struggle, the vitality of the struggle. Living in Cambridge, I didn't know anyone. And I was completely anonymous. I was not accountable to anyone. You know, if I didn't like a particular establishment, I could go elsewhere. That's not the case in Moab or in Telluride. We have to make peace with our neighbors. We have to be authentic and honest. We have to apologize. We have to be on hard boards. We have to disagree. It can be rough. But on the other hand, when there's that flash flood, you know, I was knee deep in muck with my Mormon neighbors and my MAGA neighbors. And it was very clear. There was a lot more that bound us together than took us apart. And I think that's really important to remember. Small communities, desert communities, mountain communities, we know each other. We have to look each other in the eye. And we keep shaking hands and begin again. Engagement, something deeper than hope. We're in this together.
7: Do you have a practice of looking, specifically going out and looking for Glorians, or do you allow them to simply come to you as they do?
3: I don't go out looking for Glorians. You'll never find them. You know, I think it's just living your life and paying attention, and something catches your eye. Again, I'm repeating myself, but being present with where we are and paying attention. I love Simone Weil writes, attention is a prayer. And how do we live more holy? W-H-O-L, you know, whole wholeness for and holy, H-O-L-Y. I think, you know, we are not only in a political crisis and an ecological crisis, but I think we're in a spiritual crisis. You know, what do we believe? What do we hold fast? What are we willing to stay with? And to me, those are the questions that live in my heart. And in those moments, all of a sudden, you see more clearly and you think, oh, this is a Glorian. I think each of us in our own way with the gifts that are ours can make a difference. And again, I go back to our own home ground, Telluride, Castle Valley, Colorado, Utah. I don't know what to do nationally, but I do know what to do locally. And to me, this is the radius of care.
7: Terry, I really appreciate you taking the time to talk with me today.
3: Thank you for this conversation.
7: That was author Terry Tempest Williams discussing her new book, The Glorians, Visitations from the Holy Ordinary. Tempest Williams will be in Telluride for a book talk as part of the Wilkinson Public Library's One Book, One Canyon Read. The talk will take place at the library on Thursday, July 16th at 5:30 p.m. Take a walk on the valley floor this week and you may see elk, beaver, a coyote. You may also see goats.
5: We are in the second year of a pilot program that was approved by council last year.
7: That's Angela Dye, a member of Telluride's Open Space Commission. The pilot uses goats as a tool for weed mitigation. They arrived on the valley floor on Monday evening. Lance McDonald, program director for the town of Telluride, notes, the goats are just one piece of a multi-pronged approach to weed management, including soil amendments and hand pulling. The goats this year will be in a similar spot to last year, a 2 to 3 acre plot of land south of the Shell station near Boomerang Road.
9: The area that we're having the goats do the pilot program is the least environmentally sensitive parts of the valley floor. It's not a wetland area. It's an area that has been impacted by past grazing activities. A lot of the species, the non-weed species that are in that area, are not native to the valley floor.
7: While bleedingly adorable, Dye adds the goats are work animals and should be treated as such, which means
5: don't pet the goats.
7: After this second year, the Open Space Commission will assess how successful the goats have been at removing the weeds and determine if goats are an effective tool for weed mitigation going forward. Last year, when the goats came to the valley floor, KOTO News stopped by to meet some of the ungulate weed mitigators. Today, we're rebroadcasting that story from July 2025. It's a warm July day. Jonathan Bartley and Adrian Lacasse are on Telluride's valley floor with over 80 bleeding companions.
10: That's Dolce 2.0. And then you have Cookie over there, who looks like cookie dough.
7: Bartley and Lacasse are the owners and managers of Durangoats, a Durango-based fire and weed mitigation company. Their method? Goats.
10: We take a regenerative approach to the land management. It's all about regenerating the land from the beginning of every site visit. We're always saying, like, this is not about getting rid of the weeds or destroying the weeds or anything like that. Even just in the mentality of that, you're entering into the destructive, extractive methods that are like that have gotten us here.
7: That's Bartley.
10: The goal is more to create an environment that the weeds can't thrive in.
7: Bartley started Durangoats after four seasons of wildland firefighting, looking for a regenerative way to fight fires. He started with six baby goats, Fanta, Cola, Berg, Spirit, Dewey, and Pepe, named after the soda bottles Bartley bottle fed them from.
10: They've been there from the beginning, and they're everything. It's like it's cool to have this relationship with your stock, where it's like you provide for them and they provide for you.
7: Rather than wildfire, the town of Telluride hired Durangoats for weed mitigation. They're eating thistle and yellow toad flax on approximately 4 acres of land.
11: We're down in the valley floor, and there are a bunch of these thistles that are blooming, big purple flowers everywhere.
7: That's Lacasse.
11: And basically, we're just enclosing those blooming thistles within our electric fence and trying to keep as many of these invasive plants in the fence and as many native plants outside of the fence as we can. We always have the pen where the goats are in, and they're just about done with their area right now. And so we have their next pen set up. So we're just constantly leapfrogging them from one pen to the other.
7: On this morning, the goats have been in one pen for about 24 hours and are ready to move to the next. Lacasse and Bartley use a herd dog named Kippy to shuttle the goats to the new pasture.
11: Ready? Yeah.
7: Once in the pen, the process is quite simple. The goats eat the plants. They eat the seeds, the leaves, preventing it from photosynthesizing.
10: And we time out our management of the weeds with the biocycle of the plant, so that when we eat down these flower heads, it's in its seeding season, so it's less likely to go into another bloom.
7: But the goats aren't only removing the weeds themselves, they're fertilizing the ground.
10: They basically ferment whatever they're eating in their stomach, and just spreading these like microbe-rich manure and nitrogen-rich manure, and it's just incredibly good for the soil.
7: Durangoats is a business, but for Bartley and Lacasse, it's more than that. It's small and meaningful steps to healing the planet.
10: When you compare these things that are like just like the worst of the worst of carcinogens, and then you compare it to a goat eating down this plant and then using that plant that you like, you know, that you would have sprayed chemicals on to fertilize your earth, which is actually the solution to like getting rid of those weeds. You know, it's like healing that earth. So fertilizing it, and then they can be turning it into goat milk. It's wild that this isn't more common.
7: It's about making intentional and historic effort to have a more reciprocal relationship with the land.
10: It's just pretty wild to see how many vast impacts can happen just by trying to replicate nature and using a natural path.
7: While climate change and creating a healthy planet is a multifaceted, complex conversation, the Durangoats are doing their part, munching on thistle. Once more onto the breach, dear friends. This summer, Telluride Theatre is bringing William Shakespeare's war drama, Henry V, to life for Shakespeare in the Park. This year's production features over a dozen local actors and follows King Henry V as he assumes the English throne and wages a war to conquer France. Along the way, there's treason, horseplay, battles, leaks, and a bit of rom-com. Telluride Theatre's Shakespeare in the Park of Henry V opens on Friday, July 17th and runs through Saturday, July 25th. Tickets are available at TellurideTheatre.org. A pilot supporting firefighting operations on the Gold Mountain Fire was killed Sunday when his aircraft crashed into a nearby reservoir. As KVNF's Audrey McCabe reports for Rocky Mountain Community Radio, community members lined the streets of Montrose on Monday to pay their respects.
12: The crowd was solemn as a line of emergency vehicles passed. The procession was escorting the body of Nicholas Dale, a helicopter pilot who died while fighting the Gold Mountain Fire on Sunday. The first responders drove by with stoic expressions and their eyes on the road ahead of them. But there was palpable emotion among the residents watching.
13: When you have people that are brave enough to risk their lives to help us and make life better for us, you can't help but be on this lineup with all these flags and get teary-eyed because a young man gave his life in order to protect us. And so it's meaningful.
12: That was Montrose County Commissioner Sue Hansen. Dale, the pilot, was a 56-year-old man from Sooke, British Columbia. He was the sole occupant of the helicopter, which was engaged in suppression efforts for the Gold Mountain Fire. The aircraft went down shortly after 5 p.m. Sunday evening and crashed into the Silverjack Reservoir. Commissioner Kirsten Copeland found meaning in the procession's attendance.
14: I think it reflects the Montrose community, how much our first responders mean to all of us. You know, my husband is a police officer, and I know that firefighters, police officer, wildland firefighters, all of those folks put themselves at risk every day to protect us, and I think this community recognizes that and shows up.
12: The crash is currently being investigated by the National Transportation Safety Board and the Federal Aviation Administration.
7: The National Weather Service forecast for the Western San Juans calls for showers and thunderstorms tonight with a low near 50 degrees. Thursday, showers and thunderstorms are likely with a high in the mid-70s and a low near 50 at night. Friday, there's a 90% chance of showers with a high around 75 degrees. Friday night, showers are likely with a low near 50. This has been the news for Wednesday, July 15th. 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
15: Yes, we need the police to come out to Perry Lane Detention Center. I don't know what's going on outside. They just told me to call.
16: Okay, you don't know what's going on?
15: No, sir. I think they're doing fireworks.
2: There's a 911 call on the 4th of July a year ago, around 11 p.m., Alvarado, Texas, about an hour outside of Dallas.
15: Yes, sir.
2: The woman calling works at the Prairie Land Detention Center. She had the front desk there. And she's calling because a bunch of people have suddenly shown up outside wearing black, some in masks, lined up on the other side of this long barbed wire fence. They're setting off fireworks. It's really loud. This facility is a detention center for ICE, full of people being held on immigration charges. Somebody in the crowd outside has a megaphone, starts calling out to the detainees inside. Esperanza, hope, you are not forgotten. More fireworks go up.
15: Oh, somebody's trying to get in. Can you hurry up and send somebody?
16: Yes, ma'am. Someone's trying to get in.
15: They outside walking the perimeter. I don't know, sir.
16: Okay. All right. We got them en route. Okay. Call us back if anything changes.
15: Okay. Bye-bye.
16: Bye.
2: A police officer rushes out to the facility, Lieutenant Thomas Gross from the Alvarado PD. As soon as he switches on his siren, the dash cam activates in his car and his body cam turns on. He turns into the Prairie Line parking lot, and in the car headlights, you can see somebody has sprayed ice on a guard shack. Then as he pulls up, he sees somebody running in front of his car.
17: Hey, stop!
2: He jumps out of the car, drawing his gun in one hand, walkie-talkie in the other. And this next thing happens almost immediately, just 6 seconds after he gets out of the car. I'm hit, he yells. He's shot in the upper shoulder, by his neck. He fires back, 3 times. The shooter runs off and hides in a field. Sunfire field, actually. They're all around the detention center. Then cops of all sorts arrive. Local police, sheriff's office, Texas Rangers, and they start arresting people. Some are on the streets, walking nonchalantly away, as if they just happen to be here. They are not involved. They have backpacks, which the cops try to search.
17: Take out the goddamn backpack.
18: Coming, Sam.
4: If you move, you will be shot. Do you understand me? I am taking off your backpack.
2: Everybody's on edge because an officer has been shot. The police officer, it turned out he was not badly hurt. The bullet entered his shoulder, came out his back, just below his neck. He was released from the hospital later that night. The guy who shot the cop had disappeared into the sunflower field. He hid there for a whole day. Eventually, some friends snuck him out. They were all caught. What happened that night on the 4th of July, 1 year ago, it all ended up in court. It became this major trial where 2 very different stories were told. The defendants say this was a protest gone wrong. Nobody was supposed to get shot. In other words, this was like tons of other anti-ICE protests that had been happening all over the country outside ICE facilities, where people gather and make noise to communicate with detainees. But the FBI director, Kash Patel, had a different view. Here he is talking to Fox News host Larry Kudlow.
6: This was a coordinated, planned attack by dozens of individuals to murder police officers. And Larry, a police officer was actually shot in the neck. These guys came and staged a scene at a detention center using fireworks, then brought in long guns and rifles. They were kitted out in bulletproof vests and masks and opened fire at law enforcement.
2: Patel was confident who was behind this.
6: This is breaking news, Larry. Just hours ago, a grand jury indicted 2 members of an Antifa-affiliated cell. 20 individuals have been charged so far, but the key here is for the first time, we have charged these 2 individuals with material support to terrorism for their involvement in Antifa. And yes, Antifa exists. It's a terrorist organization.
2: To Larry Kudlow, the Fox host interviewing him, that made a lot of sense.
19: So let's just one more moment on that. People on the left and the far left say that Antifa doesn't exist. It's a state of mind, blah, blah, blah, blah. I mean, if they're not real, then how come 2 people were indicted? They have to be real. It's not a state of mind.
2: Soon, 13 more people were charged with material support to terrorists. The indictment in this case, saying this was the work of a North Texas Antifa cell. This came out a month after Charlie Kirk's assassination. You may remember in that shooting, a bullet casing was etched with the words, "Hey, fascist, catch." And a big part of the administration's response back then was to target Antifa as a domestic terror group in a national security memo, setting policy for the entire federal government. This Texas case, with these defendants, was a chance for the administration to lay out their best argument that Antifa is, in fact, a terror group, operating here and now in the United States. And, okay, just stepping back for a second. Right now in America, whether you believe or not that Antifa even exists is tied to a whole other set of beliefs. And just to generalize here for a second, Blue America says Antifa does not exist as an actual functioning organization. Lots of reporting backs this up. And going into this trial, the administration has not been able to point to any leaders or infrastructure or any of the normal things that a terror group has. Meanwhile, Red America and right-wing media say, of course Antifa exists. Just look at all these activists around the country dressed in black, vandalizing stuff, wreaking havoc. How could that not be a thing? This trial in Texas, this was going to be the place where we're going to finally fight this one out in public and figure out, is Antifa real? So, how'd the government make the case? Was it convincing? The trial was not recorded. But that did not stop our producer, Zoe Chase, who's never one to shy away from a fool's errand. She was there for 3 weeks in the courtroom, writing down everything that happened in notebooks as the government tried to prove its case beyond a reasonable doubt. Also, she got to know one of these supposed terrorists, It was a hard-to-describe mix of being a longtime church lady married to a guy who loved Dungeons & Dragons. Her nom de guerre was Candied Dynamite. We heard the arguments. We heard the counter-arguments. We heard the verdicts. All this hour, stay with us.

0: This American Life, Act One, the trial. Okay, so from the start, this trial was pretty unusual. For starters, they had a hard time convening a jury. Lots of potential jurors either had strong opinions about ICE or about protesters or about Antifa. And on day one, the judge, who's a bit of an intense character, called a mistrial because of a shirt that one of the defense attorneys was wearing. So they had to start the entire thing over, this time without giving attorneys a chance to question potential jurors. We did a little story about this on our show a couple months ago. And the judge also decided to move the trial upstairs into his courtroom, the courtroom he's accustomed to, a much smaller room. I'll let Zoe take things from here. Here's Zoe Chase.
1: The courtroom was packed. 9 defendants, each with like 2 lawyers, so a lot of lawyers, plus the prosecution, plus everyone else, reporters and family members and law students and interested observers, all jostling, a little fighting. The court sketch artist sat basically on my right knee on the first day with his huge easel spread out in front of us like a sail. So we begin. The prosecutors make their opening statement saying this was an Antifa attack. They are career government prosecutors in the Northern District of Texas. They are matter-of-fact and colorless. And then the defense gets to make their opening arguments, and they're all showmen to one degree or another. They make their case over and over, because 9 defendants. This was just a protest, they said, that went off the rails. The prosecution starts rolling out its evidence the next day in pretty dramatic fashion. They wheel in a cart full of boxes, like an Amazon delivery. The boxes were tall and skinny, looked like someone had ordered a bunch of curtains. I didn't know what was in them. They bring in a parade of law enforcement to walk through everything they found that night, each item entered into evidence. The officers walked through body camera footage and dash camera footage of the defendants being arrested and searched, and the cops finding a lot on them. Take this one minivan. They'd stopped this van not long after the shooting, the side windows down.
2: Gun on the ground.
1: There's a pistol on the floor of the car. The driver, Megan Morris, has her hand on the steering wheel. She looks miserable. She's dressed all in black, long, wavy gray hair and glasses. She also has a loaded mag in her pocket.
2: Is there any other guns in the car?
3: There's some in the back seat.
2: In the back seat?
1: Mm-hmm. In the back seat, we see an AR-15.
2: What the?
1: They're clearing the guns of ammo and piling them up on the hood of the car, one on top of the other. There's body armor, loaded magazines, another AR-15 in the trunk.
2: We got like 6 people, trauma kits, plates, ARs, all sorts of stuff. So just hang out.
4: What the
2: f***? Bro, what the f***, dude? This is crazy. Bro, this is like a straight coordinated terror attack on Prairieland. I know, dude.
1: This recording, where the officers are like, bro, this is a terrorist attack, it was a point of contention in the trial. The defense tried to get it excluded, arguing the officers' comments could bias the jury. That's just their random opinion that this was terrorism. The judge was like, well, what they genuinely thought in the moment, seeing what they were seeing, is relevant. I'll allow it. So this is what the boxes were. Every time the officers had to introduce a new piece of evidence, they shook a gun out of a cardboard box. Guns started to pile up around the small courtroom. In the top margin above my notes, I just have a star and the words, all these guns. It looks bad for the defense. A few stickers make it into evidence too. Make America not exist again, one of them says. The defense gets up. And the way one of the lawyers explains the guns is like, come on, this is Texas. We all have these. These are all legal guns. And these people have guns for a reason. When out protesting, the lawyers argue, these guys encounter counter-protesters on the right who are armed. So they're armed. They often bring them. Most importantly, they point out, the guns in that van, they never left the van. Now, they are forced to say this while standing in a courtroom sort of ridiculously filled with firearms and ammunition. Even in Texas, this has got to be a little much. It's like an armory. One of the defense attorneys later said to me, yeah, would it have been better if they just had bells and whistles, if their intent was just to make noise? Would it have been better if they weren't dressed like they were storming the Bastille? Yes, it would have.

0: This brings me to Act Two. I'm going to call Act Two the expert. So one of the main ways the prosecution would try to show that this was an Antifa terrorist cell was by calling an Antifa expert to the stand. It was going to be a key moment in the trial. I reached out to the Antifa expert to talk and the prosecutors bringing him on, and neither got back to me. The guy's name is Kyle Scheidler. He's been sitting with the prosecution every day, bald and quite literally egg-headed. He works for the Center for Security Policy, a think tank in D.C. that truthfully is most known for advocating conspiracy theories about Muslims. Or I guess if you believe those theories, then as brave truth tellers. Scheidler has advocated for the government to treat Antifa as a terrorist group. And in the last 6 years, Scheidler's trained cops all over the country in what he calls the Antifa threat. He's also testified before Congress. Today, he takes his place in the witness box. So what is Antifa? The prosecutor asks. Scheidler really begins at the beginning. The word Antifa is actually a contraction of sorts, he says. An abbreviated contraction, which is a common German phenomenon. It stands for Anti-Fascist Action, and it stems from the Weimar Republic in Germany. This goes on for quite a while. In the middle of a section about the history of fighting with the police over the autonomous squats of West Germany, the judge tries to hurry him along. No offense to the professor, he says, but this isn't the place for a lecture. Scheidler, who's not a professor, seems incapable of following the judge's instruction not to lecture. I fill a notebook with Antifa's post-war rise, basically. Finally, we get into the present day and these defendants. Scheidler ticks through the classic hallmarks that show this group is what he calls Antifa. He talks about how, before that night, everyone communicated over Signal, an example of operational security, OPSEC. And that night, they all went out dressed in black, another common tactic of Antifa, he says, called Black Bloc, originally known as Der Schwarze Block, he says. The idea is, if everyone dresses in black, the police can't tell who's who or who did what. After an operation, the Antifa tactic is to take off the black clothing and blend back in, he says. Then there's the book club. Scheidler spends some time on this book club that some of the defendants were in, the Emma Goldman Book Club. Emma Goldman was a famous anarchist from the early 1900s. He says this is sort of an Antifa front, the above ground part of the organization. Scheidler lists off some of these zines the book club was reading. Classics of an anarchist library, like I Don't Bash Back, I Shoot First, and Destroying White Nationalism. It's time for cross-examination. The defense lawyer is Patrick McLean. Big and burly, 67 years old, he looks like the Marine that he is. McLean approaches, asks some questions about Scheidler's credentials for this, pointing out he's never held a position at a college or a university. He's never published a peer-reviewed paper. Then he gets to this. McLean, there is no national leadership of Antifa, is there? Scheidler, it would be inconsistent with their ideology. Is that a no? It would be inconsistent with their ideology, so they do not. No. Okay. They don't have membership roles. It would be inconsistent with their ideology, so no. If I were to summarize how Scheidler's seeing this, I think he's saying Antifa is not a typical terrorist organization with leaders or membership lists or headquarters because it's anarchist. They don't like organizations. They operate as affinity groups. McLean points out, however, that none of the defendants ever refer to themselves as Antifa in their own private Signal chats. Scheidler says they don't think about groups and organizations. That's what's counter to their ideology. From McLean's point of view, that's crazy. Scheidler's saying the fact that they don't say they're Antifa is the proof that they're Antifa. And if there really was a plan to shoot police officers, as the government says, a plan to destroy government property with fireworks, if this plan really existed, why isn't that in the Signal chats? Did anybody talk about harming another person? McLean asks. Scheidler says, I would expect the discussions of that type to take place person to person and not necessarily appear in an encrypted chat. Then another defense attorney comes up and circles back to some of the other zines and stickers that have come up, like Be Gay, Do Crime, and ACAB, All Cops Are Bastards. Typical Antifa, Scheidler says. The judge speaks up. He sounds mad again. Just because I own a copy of Mein Kampf doesn't make me a fascist or a Nazi, does it? Not unless it's consistent with your other behavior, Scheidler says. What if I own a copy of Das Kapital? Does that make me a communist? Not unless it's consistent with your other behavior. If I own Antifa literature, that doesn't make me an anti-fascist necessarily, does it? I hope not, sir. I have quite a bit of it myself. The judge's impatience made Scheidler's testimony play sort of ridiculous in the room sometimes, I thought. Outside this courtroom, the Trump administration is making all sorts of big claims about Antifa. The national security memo that instructs government agencies to treat Antifa as a domestic terror group, a major national security priority, claims Antifa is this big organized network with institutional funders. This violence, it says, does not emerge organically. Presidential aide Stephen Miller has said, it is structured, it is sophisticated, it is well-funded, it is well-planned. So it's fascinating to see that once they got to court, they dropped all that. Scheidler and the government never tried to present any evidence showing some kind of national coordination or structure or planning or funding. Scheidler did point to a crowdfunding link tree at one point. Instead, what the government argues is that the defendants all do things that come from a sort of anarchist playbook, wearing dark clothes, reading anarchist literature, and that's what makes them Antifa. The people within the group don't have to join a group or say they're in a group or maybe even know that they're in a group at all to be an Antifa. The defense team I'd been talking to thought things with the Antifa expert went their way.
1: We have half the government's case in, and we've been basically kicking their ass.
0: This is Brian Bouffard. He's co-counsel to Patrick McLean on this case.
2: You guys are pretty confident right now.
1: I can't even say we're because nobody knows what a jury's going to do, right? But my feeling is the government has made a lot of mistakes. Their witnesses have made a lot of mistakes. And the way that that has come out, I think, is pretty favorable.
0: But the government had another, maybe more powerful argument for the existence of Antifa, which I'll tell you about when we come back.
3: Zoe Chase. Coming up after the break, we hear from an alleged member of this alleged terror cell, and she seems very different from what the government says she is. That's in a minute. Chicago Public Radio, when our program continues.

is American Life from Ira Glass. Today's program, The Test Case. We're devoting the whole hour to this first-of-its-kind trial of people that the government says are part of an Antifa cell on charges that could send them to prison for decades. We've arrived at Act 3 of our show. Act 3, The Cooperator. Okay, so originally, 16 people were charged in this case. 9 of them went on trial. And the other 7, they pled guilty.

0: them signed statements agreeing that what happened outside the detention center was an act of terrorism carried out by an Antifa cell, and the people involved that night adhered to an anarchist Antifa ideology. That, of course, seemed good for the government's case. Also, five of them appeared in court to testify for the prosecution. One of the five in particular stood out to Zoe. This was a woman named Lynette Sharp. She was older than a lot of the others, 57 years old. And just to say what her involvement was in all this, she was not at the detention center that night. She had planned to go, but then she couldn't make it. But remember how the guy who shot the cop hid in a sunflower field the whole night and then eventually got snuck out by a couple friends? That was Lynette. She fished him out of the field and then hid him from the cops. The authorities tracked her down a few days later, arrested her. She's been locked up since. And she agreed to talk to Zoe. Again, here's Zoe Chase.
1: When the cooperators appeared in court, they were brought in prison stripes. They mostly seemed to be in some degree of anguish over what they were doing, testifying against their friends. It was hard to sit through. There was something about Lynette, though. She was chatty. It seemed like she couldn't help it, kind of. She knew so much about these people's lives. At one point, she had said that three of the defendants were in a throuple. Not a word I expected to hear in the Northern District of Texas, I guess. But then also, when the prosecutor had her ID the defendants one by one, she broke down in tears. They were lined up right in front of her. "I love them," she said to the prosecutor. So I went to talk to her. I wanted to know what this group might have looked like on the inside. And I wanted to know how she'd gotten to this point in her life, pleading guilty to a terrorism charge. I drove out there with her lawyer, Aaron. You go through a bunch of nothing, and then there's the jail. Long, low buildings, barbed wire around, a couple Texas flags flying. And Aaron takes me inside.
2: Hello.
3: Can I help you all?
2: Hi, I'm here for an attorney visit to see Ms. Lynette Sharp, and she's with me.
1: They lead us into a small room. There's a big, clear plastic divider cutting it down the middle. A guard opens the door on the other side of the divider and brings Lynette in. She's in the orange and white prison stripes. There was a small speaker stuck into the plastic that we talked through.
4: Hey.
2: Hi.
4: I want to ask how you are.
2: I can't complain. If I did, who would listen?
4: Well, I'm asking.
2: Okay.
4: Yeah.
1: I had my mic pointed at the wrong part of the speaker. Okay. It'll get better later. Sorry about that. When Lynette was arrested, she had spiky pink hair. Now it's a gray ponytail. She has glasses and hearing aids. I have to say, I talk to people a lot about their politics for my job. Why do you believe the things you do? It's never simple. It's built over their lifetime. There's not one thing that leads you to it. I feel like I need to do something a little unusual here, which is tell you Lynette's story from the beginning. So I want to start this part of the story here. Alleged Antifa cell terrorist at age 5. Lynette grew up outside Fort Worth in the early 70s. She was a tomboy, played dirt-clad wars in the streets. She rode bikes on the neighbor's horses. She liked being out of the house because the situation in the house wasn't good. Her parents fought a lot, drank a lot. They even tried to kill each other a couple of times. Her mom shot her dad twice. He survived.
2: She tried to poison him several times, too. My parents were fighters, and that's where I get my fighting spirit, I think.
4: Wow.
2: And so,
4: how did she try to poison him, and how did you even know that happened?
2: My mother never hid anything from us. She used Miracle-Gro and put it in his beer. Didn't work, and I don't remember what she used the other time.
1: Lynette didn't want to stick around. She got together with this guy and moved out of state, and they had a kid together. But it was a similar relationship to her mom and dad's, as much as she thought she was nothing like them. She was feeling sort of Miracle-Gro in his beer herself. It scared her. She moved back with her parents, moved out again, and eventually left that guy. At this point, she gets really into church. Something about it really appealed to her, being part of a group. Maybe because, she says, she just never felt a part of her family at all. And Lynette is a people person. This is the first big group that she dives into, the church. It was Pentecostal, but women could wear pants, which she liked. Things calmed, She met another guy, a clean,

0: non-abusive, nice guy named Marshall. Nerdy, played Dungeons and Dragons and video games. They got married. And at first, she says it was great, but slowly, even though this was a really different relationship from her first one, it also began to feel like a trap to Lynette. She already had one kid, then her husband's kids came to live with them, and she got pregnant. And right then, her husband kind of disappeared into his computer.
1: And that's when it got to be too much. Mm-hmm. I started really having a hard time with everything.
0: She called the pastor's wife for advice.
1: She did tell me when I told her what was going on. She said, why are you doing all of this? Because I was doing everything. She said, why aren't they doing this and that? They can do their own laundry. They can make their own lunches. And I'm like, I just thought that's what I was supposed to be doing. And mm-hmm. she said, no.
0: Like, that's what the housewife does kind of thing.
1: Yes. And so she kind of gave me permission to say, hey, I'm not doing this anymore.
0: After that, she says, they started living separate lives, side by side. There are many more dramatic chapters of Lynette's life, lived in these bright, intense strokes. Her daughter gets pregnant at 16. She figures out that one of her stepkids is abusing her daughters. Eventually, her stepson is arrested. She ends up taking in a kid who's severely autistic and raising them. And Lynette and her husband come together to deal with these crises and then grow apart again. They get close for a while when they join a new group. Of all things, it's a motorcycle club. This is another turning point. Lynette gets really into the motorcycle club. It was a motorcycle club of Marines. Her husband served in the Marines. And he got really into it, too. Kind of got him out of his depression.
1: And it helped him a lot. Made him want to be a more functioning person for them and for me.
0: Mm-hmm.
1: And then, for the X-rated portion of our show, we found out that we liked different sex than we'd been having.
0: You found that out together?
1: It was kind of a weird thing. A lady in the club posted something on Facebook about a sexual thing, and I commented on it, and Marshall texted me immediately and said, did you mean that? And I said, yes. And so we started talking, and that made us realize we'd been having sex wrong the whole time.
0: I want to ask, like, what you mean. But you don't have to get into it.
1: We liked sex that wasn't vanilla.
0: Uh-huh. Right. You like more hardcore things.
1: Yeah.
0: And you found that out because this woman posted something, and you commented, and he texted you.
1: Yes.
0: Wow, Facebook.
1: Yes.
0: Lynette was still going to church, but now in her Sons of Anarchy t-shirt. They didn't know what to make of her. And Lynette's next chapter of self-realization, maybe you saw this coming, she's watching Amber Heard in this movie, The Rum Diary, and realizes, actually, she's always liked girls. And she gives Marshall an ultimatum.
1: Either I can smoke weed in the garage or we're having an open relationship, one of those, because I'm losing my mind here. I need relief. I need, like, fun.
0: He wasn't happy with either option at first, but then he got what she was asking.
1: Really, I want to explore having sex with women. Like, I've never been able to explore my sexuality in that way. And he said, well, that's fine. Because men.
0: Yeah.
1: And so then we would go out on dates and look at women together.
0: That was a high point. Lynette is a person who goes all the way when she is into something. But however hot Amber Heard is in The Rum Diary in Lynette's mind, Lynette is still a church lady in suburban Texas. She's a conservative. At this point in Lynette's story, it's 2011, 2012, and she's paying more attention to the news now, more than she used to. And Barack Obama is running for office again.
1: I remember when Obama was elected for the second time, I cried. I thought we were all going to be under Sharia law anytime. Like, that's so many people in my life felt that way. And the Pizzagate stuff was going on then. And
0: did you believe in that?
1: I did.
0: Lynette didn't like Trump either, though. Things like the grab them by the pussy tape. No, thank you. And it wasn't long before basically presidential politics kind of caught up to her personal politics, which is true for a lot of people, right? National politics became intertwined with people's actual identities. The Me Too movement was a thing for her. Oh, and also around then.
1: I went to college, forgot that part.
0: Then there's the repeal of Roe v. Wade. That happened. She was fighting with her friends and family over it.
1: That's right, when Roe v. Wade, they were going to get rid of Roe v. Wade, and I knew it was coming. And then I'm like, this is bad. And people were like, you're just blowing it all up out of proportion.
0: But you were starting to find yourself on a little bit of a different planet than the people around you.
1: Yes.
0: In 2022, she started going to protests for the first time. There's something very only in America about Lynette's life, I think. How fast it moved, how many eras she went through, embodying each one. I kept thinking of this old article from Ms. Magazine from 1972 by Jane O'Reilly. It was called Click, The Housewife's Moment of Truth, about all these realizations women were having about things they didn't actually have to do. We are all housewives. We would prefer to be persons, the article said, a year before Roe. Lynette was that housewife. Click. Decades later, here she is on her own motorcycle, checking out girls with her husband. And then Roe is struck down, and it feels personal. Lynette has come to truly hate the idea of men controlling women. That's how she saw it. It's around this time when she finds her last club. It's a group of people in the Dallas-Fort Worth area. She meets them through a local LGBT center. They do self-defense classes. Some of them are in a book club, the Emma Goldman Book Club, where they read radical literature and zines. Many of them are part of a local gun club, the Socialist Rifle Association, where they do target practice and learn about gun safety. Soon she was spending most of her time with them. How did that happen, that they became your closest friends?
1: Well, they were the ones that, you know, in person life, I mean, I didn't have a job. A lot of these people didn't have jobs. We don't love capitalism, and a lot of them are so very neurodivergent that they just couldn't work. And a lot of them were younger. It felt like, it felt amazing to know that there were other people that actually cared about something other than themselves. That were willing to, you know, help other people for free. I mean, they gave their time. Mm-hmm. We fed the homeless. We helped disabled people. I would lead meditations because I love meditation. And they taught me how to eat vegan food that wasn't horrible.
0: This, of course, vegan, is the alleged Antifa cell that's on trial. There were so many ways to be in a group in this group. And Lynette loves groups, like that gun club, for instance. A few people in the group were transgender. There was a sort of ethos around, like, if people who hate us have guns, we're going to have guns. Lynette got super into that, joined the member welfare committee. Lynette also joined a writing group. They called themselves the Resistance Writers. They had a lot of potlucks, obviously, and karaoke nights. It was like she was having a sort of love affair, but with a bunch of ideas. One person in particular she grew really close to was Ben Song, whom everyone called Champagne. Song, Champagne, went by any all pronouns with this group of people. During the trial, most people used he, him, including his lawyer, and I'll do the same. In this group, a lot of people looked up to him. He was really into self-defense. He taught martial arts to many of them. He taught gun safety to many of them with the Socialist Rifle Association. He went to a lot of protests. He'd been in the Marines. He was soft-spoken, but very confident. Song was the one, that night, who would fire the shot that hit the police officer. What was your relationship like with Ben, with Champagne?
1: It was very close. I remember telling him that, you know, he was my best friend in all this that we were going through.
0: Really?
1: I know that I wasn't his best friend, but I don't know. I just felt very close to him. I admired him. I respected him a lot. Mm-hmm. It wasn't a perfect person. Going to their house, it was a mess. you know, these kids are, and I do think of those kids a lot. I don't mean to, you know, denigrate them or anything, but they were, I learned so much from them. But at the same time, they're so young, and sometimes their lives weren't working very well. And so it just, you know, it's a lot easier sometimes to focus on the world's problems than your own.
0: Yeah.
1: And so I did that a lot. I think a lot of us did.
0: Lynette was investing so much in this group of people, and pulling away from the family stuff that frustrated her. Like finding services for her autistic kid, for instance. She tried and tried, and it kept not working. She stopped trying. She and her husband were back to living separate lives.
1: I remember I was on the way home from something like at 2 in the morning one night, and I was thinking about what I was doing the next day, some other thing we were going to do, and I was like, for the first time in my life, I'm doing what I want to do with my time. I'd never really been free like that before. And it didn't last long, did it?
0: Now we're at that night, July 4th, 2025, when everything happened. Lynette had been in some of the Signal chats where people were making plans. But that night, her husband and her daughter were fighting. Some kind of a breakdown. Felt like she needed to be at home. She was awake when people started messaging, trying to figure out what had happened. She heard people had gotten arrested. She heard a cop had been shot.
1: In one hand, I must have known, but I didn't know. Like, I think I'd already read the reports that were out saying there'd been a... But I just didn't believe it.
0: An officer-involved shooting.
1: Yeah, I just thought, and I didn't know. I just knew I needed to go, so if I could help anyone, I wanted to go help.
0: I guess I just have a hard time understanding why it was so unbelievable if, like, he did have a gun there. Like, isn't that sort of like it is believable that he would shoot someone if he had a gun,
1: well,
0: right?
1: If he did, it was because of something that happened. Either it was, like, unavoidable, uh-huh. You know, I didn't know. I just knew that I couldn't imagine that happening for no reason. Like, there had to have been something that went wrong.
0: Then, the next day, Lynette gets a message from Song. He was still hiding in the sunflower fields near the detention facility. Could she help get him out?
1: I did. I knew. And he told me, I've done a very dangerous thing. And I said, I know. I love you, friend.
0: Lynette and this other guy pick up Song at the side of the road. He's dirty, he's hungry, dehydrated, freaked out, doesn't know where to go. Lynette and some others helped get him set up in an apartment someone was cat-sitting in.
1: I mean, of course, at that point, we knew we were doing something very, very dangerous and very wrong. I don't know why we thought we could get away with it, but then I went home after that, and for the next 4 days, I don't think I did much of anything. I just laid in bed, and I don't remember.
0: Eventually, they came, law enforcement. Raided her house, arrested her. It was dramatic. She says they rolled a big tank-like thing up onto her lawn. Lynette was charged with providing material support to terrorists. In jail, she faced a big decision. Should she cooperate, plead guilty, and help the government? That would give her the best chance of a shorter sentence. Of course, that would go against everything she and her activist friends were all about, to talk to the feds. But, of course, there was another huge consideration, one that actually surprised her after she got arrested.
1: All of this affected my family a lot more than I thought it would. We'd all been so distant for so long, I kind of felt like I was, you know, they wouldn't miss me much. That turned out not to be true.
0: Lynette's family both needed and wanted her back. Her husband, Marshall, was devastated. Her daughter was suicidal. Her autistic kid was moved to Austin to live with her other daughter.
1: And they were fighting, and it was just really chaos at home.
0: She was despondent over what to do.
1: And I just was in my cell just going over, I can't do this. I can't talk. I can't plead. I can't like that. I'd be a snitch. I'd be a traitor. My family was begging me to do it.
0: She tried to channel in her head what Song would say. And where she finally ended up is that she thought he would understand what she had to do. She had to get out of as much trouble as she could. So Lynette's lawyer started to talk with the government about a plea deal. And Lynette was fine with talking about all the details of that night, everything she had done. But there was one sticking point. At what point did they start talking to you about Antifa? And what did you make of that?
1: Right away. And I'm like, I am anti-fascist. I said, there's no group called Antifa. I said, but I am anti-fascist. I said, I don't like fascists. And if you do, well, I think that's when Aaron interrupted me. I was about to call him a fascist.
0: Aaron, Lynette's lawyer, was there during all these little talks. The government seemed fixated on getting her to say she'd been part of an Antifa cell. They proposed the following language. Lynette Reed Sharp adhered to an Antifa revolutionary anarchist or autonomous Marxist ideology that is anti-law enforcement, anti-immigration enforcement, and calls for the overthrow of the U.S. government law enforcement authorities and system of law. Antifa is a militant enterprise. One cooperator did agree to that, and in fact read it out loud in the courtroom. Lynette was like, no way. I'm not going to lie. I'm not going to perjure myself.
1: We weren't a terrorist group. It was really just a protest. It was a noise demonstration, which I told them from the very beginning that there's no Antifa group, that we're just a group of friends that we're going to a protest.
0: Yes, they read anarchist zines and philosophy and went to a shooting range, and they were serious about it. But at the same time, Lynette says there was some element of playing dress-up to the whole thing, with all the accoutrement that went along with it. The government proposed new language about Antifa cells. Lynette and her lawyer again said no. Here's the language they finally ended up with. Lynette Sharp adhered to an anti-fascist, anti-ICE, anti-government ideology. She was fine with that part. Quote, which the government classifies as Antifa. So she's not saying there was an Antifa or that she was part of it, but she agrees that the government thinks there is. No other cooperator's plea agreement is so pointed. As part of the deal, she'd get a maximum of 15 years in prison and wouldn't be charged with anything other than material support. She could maybe get a lower sentence recommendation from the government to the judge, depending on how helpful her testimony was to their case. The day she was taken into court to testify, Lynette was completely on her own. The bailiff let her in with a chain around her waist. What was it like to walk into the courtroom and see them?
1: Oh, it was hard. I mean, I couldn't see them very well when they were seated.
0: Yeah.
1: I could see Song immediately. And I could tell from his face that he just didn't hate me. His face, I felt like he was definitely trying to convey to me that he didn't hate me. He was very open-faced, very smiling, very, you know. Huh. And no one else had any emotion. And then I get emotional, of course, and then the prosecutor asked, you know, you're getting emotional. Why is that? I'm like, because I love them. And he said, they're your friends. And I said, yes. And if I'd have been quick on my feet, I would have said, probably not anymore.
0: When Lynette spoke, even though she was a witness for the prosecution, I have to say, a lot of what she said, it really seemed to support the defense's narrative of what happened. This was just a book club. This was just a protest. She said, quote, they think we are an organization, I guess, called Antifa. We are not.
1: I thought, I can't really help Song anymore, but I thought I could help the rest of them.
0: The other cooperators, all in their own ways, to varying degrees, undermined the idea that this was an Antifa plot. They testified they were surprised someone got shot. They testified the plan had been to set off fireworks. None of it seemed great for the prosecution's case. Which brings us to the last act. Act 4, the verdict. So here we are at the end, and the defense team that I've been talking to is psyched. After the cooperators testified and the Antifa expert, who they think maybe isn't an expert, they felt very confident that the government did not prove their case. They were so confident after the prosecution rested, the defense rested too. They didn't put on a case at all. I caught up with Patrick McLean, defense attorney, at the end of the day.
2: So what'd you think of today, my friend?
3: Y'all did it. You rested. You didn't call a single witness.
2: Right. So that is a factual statement.
3: Mm-hmm.
2: I was looking for something more analytical and incisive.
3: I mean, it's either brilliant or It's a colossal mistake.
2: Right.
3: I don't know which it is.
0: By deciding to rest, they were sending a signal to the jury about how weak the government's case was. All the defense lawyers agreed to the move. Things had gone so well for them, it seemed. There was nothing to add. And bringing their own case risked opening the defendants up to new lines of attack from the government. Closing statements happened the next day, The prosecution repeats what they've been saying for weeks. At one point, they put up their own Venn diagram. Antifa, the Emma Goldman Book Club, the Socialist Rifle Association, all overlapping at the words direct militant action. The delivery is dry and emotionless. The defense is the opposite. They're at a high Atticus Finch inherit the win level. It was exciting to watch. It was like watching the climactic scene of a movie over and over, written by different authors. Fireworks on the 4th of July, Brian Bouffard begins, McLean's co-counsel, was all this was ever intended to be. Noise, lights, and a message of hope to the foreigner who resides in our land. One notable moment came from Ben Song's attorney, the shooter's attorney, who made the case that Song did not intend to hit the police officer. He had fired his gun as, quote, suppressive fire. Song, who served in the Marines, saw Lieutenant Gross jump out of the car with his gun drawn and pointed at someone running away. And so, his attorney said, he fired his gun to force the police officer to take cover. Song's attorney showed a video to the jury of bullets hitting the ground, forcing little puffs of smoke into the air. The bullet that hit the officer, he said, was a ricochet. And then it's over. The defense attorneys are in such a good mood, a handful of them head over to the Fort Worth Club down the street, an exclusive members-only spot. It's off the record, but I can say the feeling around the club chairs is relief. I happened to be waiting around in the courtroom hallway when the verdict came in, 1.5 days later. Remember, there's no recording in there, so I don't have tape of it. I can tell you it was like an icy wind blew down the hall. The verdict is in. All the defendants' families hustled into the courtroom and the reporters. The jurors filed in. One of the jurors was crying. The judge read the verdicts. 8 of the 9 defendants had been charged with material support for terrorists. Every single one of them was found guilty. In fact, they were found guilty of almost everything they were charged with. Riot, using explosives, fireworks count as explosives. And then there were the attempted murder and firearms charges that went with that. Only Ben Song, the actual shooter, was found guilty of those. Everyone was facing very long prison sentences. I run out of the courthouse into the street so I could start taping. One of the dads is out here, Ed Kent, a used car salesman from around Dallas. Talked to him a bunch during the trial. His daughter, who was 24 years old, had taken a plea deal. She testified for the prosecution. He'd come to court almost every day. A reporter asked him, what's the reaction in there?
4: It's horrible for the parents. Shaking and trembling and, you know, realizing their child's going to be in jail for a long time. Yeah, you know, terrible. It's just terrible for the parents.
0: He'd already been through these emotions of realizing his daughter wasn't coming home for years.
4: I'd be crying if I was in their situation. I've cried over my daughter's situation a number of times, you know, by myself. But, you know, it's like, just say that, you know, it was a travesty of justice is not maybe true either, because they all were foolish.
5: Your daughter!
0: That's a friend of the defendant's, screaming at Kent because his daughter was a cooperating witness, or a snitch, as they saw it. I spotted Brian Bouffard, the defense attorney, headed toward his car. He was carrying a white button-down shirt on a hanger, a shirt he'd brought for his client to wear in court.
6: That was rough.
0: What do you think?
6: I mean, I think they got it wrong. I think that they did not parse through reasonable doubt the way that the law would have them do it. I certainly don't dispute that that is their verdict, but yeah, it's just hard to take right now.
0: Yeah. He hangs up the shirt in his car. The sun is blazing down on our heads.
6: God bless America, it's hot out here.
0: What do you think of, you know, everybody's guilty of terrorism?
6: Yeah.
0: Or some material support.
6: The material support.
0: What does that mean?
6: Well, it means the government is going to be emboldened to continue to use the law in this way. Which is a danger to everybody, as everybody ought to know. So.
0: And how are you?
6: Pretty rough. Not so good.
0: Later, he told me, it was one of the worst days of his life, losing this case. Every defense attorney is appealing this verdict. But they're kind of in a weird situation, in a way I didn't fully understand until the end of the trial. The main questions of this trial, is Antifa a terrorist organization? Are these defendants Antifa? Are not actually the questions that were put in front of the jurors. The jury actually had to answer a much simpler set of questions. Providing material support to terrorists. It's 18 U.S. Code Section 2339A. It's a law that expanded dramatically after 9/11. And strictly speaking, you can be charged with it if you do something as simple as do more than $1,000 worth of damage to a federal building intending to violate the law. That's it. That's all you need. The prosecution argued they did that. The graffiti, the slashed tires in the parking lot, the broken security camera. The prosecution also argued two other things that would qualify, but the graffiti, tires, and camera damage on their own would be enough. Which is to say, the entire Antifa portion of the trial, that wasn't necessary to prove their case. The judge actually pointed this out toward the end of the trial, after sitting through day after day of the government storytelling about Antifa flags and symbols and zines and book clubs and clothing and signal chats. The judge asked the prosecutors a question. Is it necessary to prove this stuff about Antifa? He said. Whether it's Antifa or the Methodist Women's Auxiliary of Weatherford, why does it matter? It doesn't. The jury doesn't have to believe the Antifa part at all in order to convict them of material support to terrorists. So all of that was in March. Sentences in the Prairie Land case came down a couple weeks ago. For everyone who was accused of material support to terrorists, six of them got 50 years. One of them got 70 years. The one defendant who wasn't accused of material support, he got 30 years. His crimes? He moved a box of zines and other stuff after the night at Prairie Land and was convicted of conspiracy to conceal documents. He was not at the actual night of the fireworks. None of them had a prior criminal record. Ben Song, who shot the officer, got 100 years. The material support to terrorist charge can jump you to pretty large sentencing numbers. One defense attorney at sentencing pointed out that 30 years is what you give murderers or cartel members. One former federal prosecutor told me the government probably sees this case as validating their Antifa narrative. It can exist in a courtroom, even if they weren't actually convicted of being Antifa. There's already another case like it in another state. The charging documents are filled with claims the defendants are part of Antifa, using some of the same language that was used in Texas. But if you look closely at this case, the Prairie Land case, at what was actually in the charges, at what was said in court, at the way the plea deals were written in the end, and at what the defendants were convicted of, it doesn't prove anything about Antifa at all.
5: Zoe Chase. By the way, Lynette Sharp, who Zoe interviewed in jail, who pled guilty as part of her plea deal, was sentenced a couple weeks ago. She got 9 years. At her sentencing, she apologized to Lieutenant Thomas Gross, the police officer who was shot, and she apologized to her family. To be human is to make mistakes, she said. Sometimes terrible ones.

0: 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Thanks, as always, to our program's co-founder, Mr. Tori Malatia. You know, from the start, he has never called our program a radio show.
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2: Hey, Telluride. We're going to jump right in here. It is 7:33. This is In the Red. Very excited to be here. It is time for a community calendar, so let's get on that. I'm going to pull up a little bit of a music bed of some sort. Let's see how I can do that. There we go. Level one. All right. Birthdays for today include Linda Ronstadt, Jean-Michael Vincent, Bridget Nielsen, Kim Alexis, Clive Cussler, Gabby Anstey, Jenny Frazier, Jim Russell, Kim Sewell, Kelly Wagner, Brooke Crosby, Julie Middlebrooks, rest in peace, Julie Middlebrooks, Stephen Yeun, Forrest Whitaker, Rembrandt Van Rijn, Mother Cabrini, and Robert Johnson. A lot of this stuff has already happened earlier today, so we're going to skip down to... all are invited to the Neuromorphs AI Workshop, which includes demonstrations of current AI technology. That's tomorrow, Thursday, July 16th, from 3 to 5 p.m. at the Telluride Intermediate School. Go check that out if that's something you're interested in. If you were feeling creatively stuck, you can join Telluride Arts tomorrow, Thursday, July 16th, at 5:30 p.m. for Salon Night, an evening of conversation, experimentation, and artistic play led by local creator and Telluride Arts intern Julia Chechu. Discover new ways to spark ideas, step outside your creative comfort zone, and try a medium you've never explored before. Dance and sing with the Telluride Gold Kings tomorrow, Thursday, July 16th, 6 p.m. at the historic Sheridan Bar. This is free as always, and it's always a good time. The Carhenge parking lot is closed for vehicle access through Friday, July 17th, to allow the town of Telluride to erect story poles on site as part of the ongoing Carhenge lot redevelopment project. This is just the opinion of the speaker, but I think Carhenge is pretty nice just the way it is. We're going to lose something very valuable if we do what they're talking about doing. Let's leave that alone and move to the San Miguel Educational Fund. That's CODO's governing board. Holds a regular meeting on Monday, July 20th at 5:15 p.m. in Meeting Room 6 at the Wilkinson Public Library. The agenda will be posted at koto.org when it is available. CODO's Neighborhood Concert Series is back. Yay! CODO's Live at the Drive Music Series kicks off Thursday, July 30th, featuring Big Something Unplugged. The show is from 5 to 8 p.m. in the driveway at the Purple House on Pine. It's 207 North Pine Street and is free for all. There's a cash bar, there are food trucks, and there is community. Do not miss it. So that's a pretty quickie community calendar there. Let's jump to the weather. We're kind of locked into that monsoonal thing, just like this afternoon. And that looks to be happening for the next, 5-6 days as far as the weather forecast that I'm looking at shows. Maybe we get the rain and not the lightning. That's kind of what we're hoping for. That was Introspection from La Raji. This is the A La La's with Dune Room. We'll pull that up a little bit. The first thing we're going to hear is an amazing mellow cover of a song maybe you'll recognize if you're as old as me. I don't know. We're going to hear from Bryce Lewis. We're going to hear from Bob Dylan and the band Michael Hurley. I was lucky enough to see Wilco last weekend in Georgia, my small hometown of Georgia. at a 2,000 seat amphitheater, which was just magical and amazing. So we're going to hear a number of Wilco songs scattered throughout tonight's set, in addition to stuff from the Magnetic Fields, the Mermen, the Eels, a band we like, Wednesday, Rye Cooter, all kind of fun stuff. I appreciate you tuning in to In the Red on KOTO in Telluride.

Bryce Lewis, Dune Room from the Alalaz, Ilaraji, about half an hour ago with Introspection. So this next tune, Labi Sifre, I believe is how you say your name, is a song called Change. We're going to hear from the Magnetic Fields, the Mermen, the Eels, some more Wilco, of course. Thanks again for listening. I think I told you there was 8:03 in the p.m. I'll check back with you in a little bit.

That's Wilco, of course. California Stars from the Alpha Mike Foxtrot box set that came out a number of years ago. I believe that was the early 2000s version of that song. We have much more Wilco coming up, so I'm excited for it. Michael Hurley with Jackknife and the Red Newt. That's a really fun tune. I'm Not There, Bob Dylan and the Band. Picking Rocks from

saved for the fire of man's desire, saved for tomorrow.

religion to tell me what to do. I know that I should love you. And if there is a heaven and I get there, how could I be happy with my children down here? Saved for the fire of man's desire. Saved for tomorrow with today's sorrow. Saved for a Jesus who does not need us.

I'm terrified of the fact that on every corner is another asshole pig. The lynch mob in blue uniform purports to be law enforcers, paid to be power-tripping bastards high on brute force or lying to a black guy or an Hispanic man uptown. Hey, pull out your pot, pal, I swear I won't take you to the pound. And you listen cause you trust, yeah, that's the model they want. So nobody question or you'll end up as game in Ray Kelly's hunt. But white-skinned cats like me get harassed far less. Unless we're drumming in a park and calling out this disgusting fucked up mess of all street crimes, big bankers, greedy neo Ponzi schemes. But who the hell cares, man? Just feed us new cat memes. Too long to read, too preachy to matter to me. I don't really mind Mike Bloomberg, and I don't care to see any content that ain't cute, anything semi-important on my feed. Just shut up and stop whining about who is and who is not free. Britney's texting me cause she wants to meet at a bar. But I'm south of Canal Street now, so I say it's too far. The truth is I've been working on my art too hard to get sidetracked, spending my money in a bar. I fell out of love almost an entire year ago. And today I'm not in love because thankfully I don't know about your Facebook relationships and what you've been up to.

two birds of one manic feather. But no, I don't miss her or think too much about her. Or him she's waking with in a bed of cheap plastic flowers. I keep following my nose just to find all the fun. So I feel like a real New York legend when the night is said and done. But no one knows my name and I wanna die alone. And my buddy Achille's calling on my BlackBerry phone. I'm telling him I'm resting and I can't go to St. Mark's. I just wanna pass out.

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Rock on.

Hello, everyone. Welcome to the welcome to the Bobby Blue Bongo Show. I'm Bobby Blue, and you're watching our what would be our next episode. Today's episode is called How to Turn into a Kid. And look, when I was a kid, all I thought about growing up was freedom. But then, now I'm an adult, and I realize that's the only thing I don't have. Here I am. So in today's episode, we'll go step by step, so every time you want to turn into a kid, you'll have the tools to do it whenever you want.

All right. That was Benny and the Jets by Elton John. Classic. I like to open my shows with that. Started as a tradition with my siblings. We are listed on the schedule as Live and Large Late Night with Leo and Ian, and that is false advertising. It is just me, Leo, tonight. But I hope you'll enjoy it just the same. Next, some Fiona Apple. Probably not the only time we're going to hear from her.

That was My Iron Lung by Radiohead. I quite like that song. I was working as an after-school art teacher over the rest of this year, and I had a playlist of songs that I liked that I played for the kids, and that was on it. Shouldn't have been on it. There is a swear word. Didn't catch that till later. Point of the story is that came on shuffle. These third graders looked appalled and went, "You really listen to this? Like, you like this?" And I said, yeah, I do. I mean, they're third graders. They don't have anything in their lives to listen to Radiohead about. This next one is from my dad, a little bit of Tom Petty.

That was Millions by Gerard Way, the lead singer of My Chemical Romance. I'm going to keep my self-indulgent emo section for later in the night when fewer people are listening, just because I know it's not everyone's cup of tea, but it is mine. For a radical shift in vibe, here's some Madonna.

All right. I meant to do this the last time I was talking, but then it completely slipped my mind. I was so excited to play the next song. You are listening to Kodo Telluride and KOOK Ridgeway, and Kodo translator is K287CC Placerville, K207AS Telluride Pandora, K262DL Norwood, K207AU Ophir. Next, a little bit of Florence and the Machine.

I had a verbal transition I was going to do between those two songs, and I completely forgot to do it. That was I Need Some Fine Wine and You Need to Be Nicer by The Cardigans, which is the band that made Love Fool, which we'll listen to later. I have a whole plan. Anyway, it's a funny joke to tell about that song that it has a title like a Fall Out Boy title. So I promptly played the longest titled song I could conceivably pick from the CD selection here, and I followed that song with I'm Like a Lawyer with the Way I'm Always Trying to Get You Off, Me and You by Fall Out Boy. You see what I mean? Full sentence. And it has nothing, well, sometimes it has a little to do with the song, but most of the time it has nothing to do with the song. Anyway, Emo Corner will continue here. Technical difficulties. Let's try that again. And one more time.

All right. I wasn't going to say anything, but that was a fantastic reflex bleep. I looked up the lyrics, completely missed that that was in there. And then, because I know that album better than the back of my hand. Anyway, putting in some real effort here with Longview by Green Day up next, and I have to censor that a lot. That is not what I meant to do.

That was Fast As You Can by Fiona Apple. It's the second Fiona Apple track I've played, and that is Showing Restraint. I think she's fantastic. It's the top of the hour, or just past, so it's time to do the station identification again. You are listening to Kodo Telluride and KOOK Ridgeway, and Kodo translators K287 CC Placerville, K207 AS Telluride Pandora, K262 DL Norwood, K207 AU Ofer. Next, I played a cover of a Talking Heads song earlier. Now let's listen to the Talking Heads.

that song is really good. And then there's that one lyric that makes you go, what? Honestly, I'm not sure if I'm supposed to have censored that or not. There was also another reference to that topic in the Green Day song. Oh, well. I have nothing else to say. Back to the computer we go.

That was Be Sweet by Japanese Breakfast. Let's try this again. Spotify was freaking out. I figured out the reason. Thank you to the guy who told me the reason. We should be good now. And I want to listen to this song in full, because I think it's fantastic.

I'm going to play just a handful more songs and then say goodnight. I do have work tomorrow. But I'm going to play another song by Samia, who I think is so good. And unfortunately, the creator of Heated Rivalry agrees with me. And as if it's not bad enough that he's invited everyone into my space with this gay hockey fiction taking over the world, which I've been writing for like 4 years. Whatever, I don't care. I'm not even mad about it. Anyway, he says he really likes her and she deserves to be bigger, and I agree. But if the monkey's paw curls and the way that happens is it's in Heated Rivalry Season 2, that's gonna bother me. That's gonna bother me for a long time.

I think that song's fantastic. Every time I hear a song from that album, I think I should just re-listen to the whole album again. And then I usually do. I'm gonna get a little self-indulgent and very sad and sappy for the last two songs tonight. But they have a Joanna Newsom CD, and I love this album, and CD quality really is better, which is such an obnoxious thing to say, but it's true. So...

All right, top of the hour, so I have to do station identification again. You are listening to Kodo Telluride and KOOK Ridgeway, and Kodo translators K287CC Placerville, K207AS Telluride Pandora, K262DL Norwood, K207AU Ophir. I'm going to play one more song and then put it on autopilot and say goodnight. So, good night from me.

Raskolnikov felt sick, but he couldn't say why. When he saw his face reflected in his victim's twinkling eye, some things you'll do for money, and

0: Okay, hold on, we want to clap it. How much? 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
1: All cameras take four.
0: Okay, 1 sec while we clap. Turn over, Terry.
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0: Okay, go.

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Last call.

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Did we really come all this way to watch the words fall away?

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0: Socrates said, "The unexamined life is not worth living." At NPR, we consider the questions to be just as important as the answers. This is Carl Castle from NPR News. Discovering the secrets of the universe and ourselves requires curiosity. Looking in.
1: When doctors want to speed up childbirth, they sometimes give women a hormone called oxytocin or Pitocin. But researchers know your brain also makes this hormone when you're with someone you trust.
0: Or looking out.
2: A lot of LASIK doctors now advertise that you're not just getting, you know, normal 20/20 vision. And it's not just the number, you know, the distance at which you can see something. It's the quality of the vision. They talk about how things look larger to you and you can make out detail. You have better depth perception.
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3: Truck driving's all about where I come from. Gonna get a little help from some girls here that some of y'all might recognize. The Dallas Cowboy cheerleader.

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1: Telluride.

I've cried. The ripples roll. All right, mates. All right. I was starving. It took me a while. I had to cook a bunch of calories and then eat them. Now I'm here at 526. That's not too bad, though. It's 52.7 degrees. How did y'all like that little bit, that little hint of rain that we had yesterday? We're gonna stay excited for the rain that's in the forecast here. If you have one of these phones, what is going on here? If you have one of these phones that has apps, you can look at the weather and it will tell you all about the weather that is coming up. It's a forecast, a weather forecast. They put this on your phone. All right, let's figure out where we're going to get started. Yeah.

So I bet it all that Rick Rubin listens to rap music that he did not have anything to do with behind closed doors.

whirl by like a carousel. Hold on tight, we might just ride this thing to hell. The tracks run out from underneath your sleeve, and underneath this train that takes us

That was the gasoline lollipops. And we're working on getting them here. And the communication is seemingly going well at this point. We'll see how the calendar works out, though. That's the other tricky thing.

in the forecast all these next days, the rest of this week, he's saying some rain. Wish that came with a money back guarantee.

shouldn't be difficult.

All right, this next one, speaking of, never mind, got a little sidetracked there. Anyway, this next one is for Papa Dundee. 1, 2, 1, 2.

So Papa Dundee said he believes that's the first time he's heard that song. And yeah, Elton John has a huge catalog. From time to time, every few months or so, I find a song of his that's great that I've never heard before.

0: Good morning. Democratic senators accuse Attorney General nominee Todd Blanche of still working for President Trump, not the public. We hear from one of the senators voting on his nomination, Cory Booker, on Morning Edition from NPR News. Elsewhere in the Senate, the new head of the Federal Reserve said he's committed to getting inflation under control. Amy Martinez.
1: And I'm Leila Fadel. He didn't spell out his plans for interest rates, but the expectation is they stay high. Also, the war with Iran has led to billions in profits for oil companies. Some Democrats want new taxes to get a piece of that windfall. It's Thursday, July 16th. On this day in 1790, President George Washington signed a law making a spot along the Potomac River the nation's capital. The news is next.
2: Live from NPR News in Washington, I'm Windsor Johnston. President Trump has formally notified Congress that the United States is again at war with Iran. The White House says the notice starts a new 60-day period for military action without congressional approval. With the midterms approaching, the president may face a more immediate test from voters. NPR's Franco Ordonez says much will depend on what happens next.
3: If these new strikes actually kind of break the regime, if the Strait of Hormuz actually opens and gas prices drop down, then actually maybe the political implications could be kind of good for the president. But if fighting continues, you know, next week and beyond that, and energy prices continue to rise, then obviously that would not be good for the president or for Republicans for that matter.
2: That's NPR's Franco Ordonez reporting. Some abuse survivors of Jeffrey Epstein are speaking out against the nomination of Todd Blanche for attorney general. They say the Justice Department's release of Epstein-related files exposed personal information and violated their privacy. NPR's Ava Berger reports one survivor will testify before lawmakers today.
4: Survivors are frustrated that when the Justice Department released the files, it failed to redact some names and photos of them. It's one of the reasons they oppose Blanche's nomination to be the next U.S. Attorney General. Another is Blanche's meeting with convicted sex offender and Epstein co-conspirator Ghislaine Maxwell in 2025, which led to Maxwell being moved to a lower security prison. Survivor Danny Bensky spoke after Blanche's confirmation hearing on Wednesday.
5: His record has shown time and time again that he's prioritizing mitigating reputational harm over protecting American victims.
4: Bensky was 17 when she first met Epstein and will testify before lawmakers today. Ava Berger, NPR News.
2: The American Civil Liberties Union has released a new study that documents widespread use of force among federal immigration officers. NPR's Meg Anderson reports recent fatal shootings in Texas and Maine have brought renewed scrutiny about the agency's tactics.
6: The ACLU analyzed 1,200 incidents involving ICE officers or law enforcement working with ICE across eight states in 2025. Nearly a third of the immigration enforcement operations they studied involved the use of force, including hundreds in which officers used rubber bullets, tasers, and chemical irritants. Noreen Shaw is one of the authors of the ACLU report.
7: I think with use of force, you're seeing the threat of using force and actually using it become the default tool for immigration enforcement agents.
6: In a statement, ICE told NPR it will not discuss law enforcement tactics, but that the agency is always evaluating its procedures to keep its officers safe. Meg Anderson, NPR News.
2: This is NPR. President Trump says Immigration and Customs Enforcement agents should continue stopping vehicles despite a newly announced suspension of the tactic following several deadly encounters. The Department of Homeland Security says people in the country illegally will be arrested and deported wherever they are found. Director Mark Wayne Mullen did not specify whether agents would still be permitted to conduct vehicle stops, but later insisted that he and Trump are on the same page. ICE is facing growing criticism after three people died during encounters with federal officers in a single week. Argentina has advanced to the World Cup final after a stunning victory over England. NPR's Jasmine Guards reports the defending champions beat England 2-1.
8: It was a game for the history books, with both teams playing equally hard and holding each other off until England scored during the second half in minute 55. Argentina then started attacking relentlessly and, as has been their style in recent games, staged a last-minute comeback. Enzo Fernandez scored at minute 85 as the game was nearing the end and equalized. Then, in the final minutes of play, Lautaro Martinez scored a header goal with an assist from superstar Lionel Messi. Argentina will face Spain in the final on Sunday in New Jersey. Spain's team has had a nearly flawless track record during this tournament. Jasmine Garst, NPR News.
2: On Wall Street, Dow futures are up 21 points at this hour. 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

0: It's Morning Edition from NPR News. I'm Leila Fadel in Washington, D.C.
1: And I'm A. Martinez in Los Angeles, California. President Trump's former defense lawyer defended himself on Capitol Hill Wednesday. Todd Blanche, Trump's pick for attorney general, portrayed himself as independent from the president in a contentious confirmation hearing before the Senate Judiciary Committee.
0: In a few minutes, we'll hear from one of the Democrats who questioned Blanche, New Jersey Senator Cory Booker. But first, some context. Blanche needs nearly unanimous support from Republicans on the committee to get confirmed. And it's not yet clear he has that. Lawmakers honed in on Blanche's close ties to the president and whether he would serve Trump or the American people.
1: NPR's Carrie Johnson has been following the hearing. Carrie, I mean, no shortage of controversy at the DOJ over the past year and a half, and Todd Blanche has really been at the center of it. How did that come up in the hearing?
2: So lawmakers got a chance to ask Blanche about a lot of problems. He got questions about prosecutions against the president's political foes, about how DOJ botched the release of files about convicted sex offender Jeffrey Epstein, and about a nearly $2 billion slush fund the administration tried to set up to pay alleged victims of weaponization. That includes people who stormed the Capitol on January 6th.
1: How did Todd Blanche respond?
2: Well, Todd Blanche basically said he's a creature of the Justice Department. He's worked there as an intern, a paralegal, and a prosecutor. But Todd Blanche has really been dogged by questions about his relationship with President Trump. Blanche, of course, worked as Trump's personal lawyer for a couple years. And Democrats say he's still serving Donald Trump instead of the Constitution. Then, under questioning, Blanche seemed to make a slip of the tongue. Here he is being questioned by Republican Senator John Kennedy of Louisiana.
3: Are you and President Trump friends?
4: I'm his lawyer, was his lawyer, and now I'm the deputy attorney general.
2: Blanche went on to say he's not a yes man and that his time defending Trump should not define his long career.
1: So, Carrie, Democrats on the panel are trying to make the case against Blanche. How do they try to do that?
2: Some of these senators actually worked inside the Justice Department earlier in their careers, so these issues are personal to them in a way. Sheldon Whitehouse from Rhode Island used to be a U.S. attorney. Whitehouse talked about how DOJ has lost stature with judges and juries over the past year.
5: Between judges appointed by every president harshly criticizing the department's work in your tenure, grand juries rejecting indictments, judicial findings of outright misconduct, this seems to be the most troubled Department of Justice in history.
2: Todd Blanche says on his watch, DOJ has done a lot to prosecute violent crime and keep Americans safe.
1: So here's a wringle now, because after the death of Senator Lindsey Graham over the weekend, the Judiciary Committee is very closely divided now. So how do Todd Blanche's prospects look?
2: That's true. There's one more day of hearings today that are going to feature witnesses arguing for and against Blanche's nomination. But safe to say, most of the Republicans on the panel seemed inclined to support him. Senator John Cornyn of Texas is going to be critical for now. Cornyn says he's undecided. Cornyn is worried about DOJ trying to resurrect that slush fund for January 6 rioters, which would use taxpayer dollars. And he's worried about the broad grant of immunity the DOJ gave Trump and two of his sons for any past tax audits.

0: This week, a judge in Florida blasted the Justice Department's approach there. The judge wrote DOJ officials abdicated responsibility to zealously defend the interests of the U.S. in a sham deal that benefited Trump.
1: That's NPR's Carrie Johnson. Carrie, thank you.
0: Thank you.
2: Here to give us his view of Todd Blanche's confirmation hearings is Senator Cory Booker of New Jersey. He's a Democrat on the Senate Judiciary Committee, and he joins me now. Good morning, Senator Booker. Welcome to the program.
3: Good morning. Thank you for having me on.
2: At the end of your line of questioning in Wednesday's hearing, you said that Todd Blanche, quote, should not be confirmed for this job. Why?
3: Well, you hear people of good faith on both sides of the aisle call out the sort of outrages of his short tenure, from conservatives like Bill Kristol talking about his handling of the Epstein files, where he went and directly met with Ghislaine Maxwell in prison and then left, downgraded her to a prison camp, the least restrictive possible, where sex offenders are never sent, against BOP, Bureau of Prisons policies, but had no information that led to a new conviction, new investigations, and then violated the privacy rights and really subjected re-traumatization to the victims, because when he finally released Epstein files, he redacted the powerful men's information, but put out personal information, phone numbers, addresses, even images of many of the women who were the survivors of that violence. It's issues like that that have outraged people on both sides of the aisle, using his office to go after Donald Trump's perceived enemies, like Jim Comey for putting seashells in the sand in shapes. All of these things are painting a picture of somebody that is not pursuing justice, but is using the justice system as a shield to protect Donald Trump and as a sword to go after his enemies.
2: You mentioned his handling of the Epstein files quite a bit. That's going to be the subject of some of today's confirmation hearing as it continues, including an Epstein survivor who will be an outside witness. What do you hope to learn?
3: Well, I think that the testimony of these women is really so courageous and very profound and damning. You know, we already know that they had strategic meetings where they pulled together people in the Situation Room to figure out how to protect Donald Trump from this, all while trampling on the rights of the courageous women who came forward. So this is just very blatant, where he violated a bipartisan law, both on its timeline and in its substance, and really caused a lot of damage. This is something alone that would be career ending for someone in a position like this, but it's just indicative of the way he's conducted himself while he's been in that office.
2: You talked about concerns on both sides of the aisle. Blanche needs nearly unanimous Republican support to get confirmed. Senator John Cornyn has said he's undecided. What have your Republican colleagues told you about their confidence in Blanche and what they plan to do?
3: I think it is very concerning to them when you see the kind of unprecedented opposition coming forward. You saw a huge group, over 1,000 DOJ alumni appointed by Republicans and Democrats, career folks, coming out with very substantive condemnations of his conduct in that office. And I think this concerns my colleagues. I've heard in private conversations.
2: But being concerned is not always the same thing as voting with that concern, as we've seen in the past. So
3: what are you hearing
2: in the sense of actual brass tacks here? Are they going to vote for his confirmation?
3: Let's be clear. I've seen Susan Collins express concerns about a Supreme Court justice and their preservation of Roe v. Wade. They still voted for them. I've seen Cassidy concerned about Bobby Kennedy's upholding the highest standards of protecting public health. He voted for them anyway. Then I hear their regrets for their votes. So again, all of us have been burned by people saying one thing and then voting the other way. Obviously, my expectations are low, but I will always be a prisoner of hope. And many times that hope in history has shown that people will vote their conscience in the end. We do not know how this is going to come out, but we need to keep pressing the case in the most substantive way possible and hope they do the right thing.
2: And really quickly, Blanche, his independence has been of concern to you and your colleagues. He told Senator John Cornyn that the $1.8 billion anti-weaponization fund Trump sought to create is, quote, dead. But he also said the settlement agreement that created it is, quote, an enforceable document. Do you think it's clear whether or not that fund can be brought back?
3: No, it's not clear. And it's not just the fund itself. Remember, perhaps the big sweetheart part of this is that they get immunity for any kind of laws they've broken in their taxes. So this is a big gift to Donald Trump, whether it's a slush fund or that immunity, and it should concern us all.
2: Cory Booker is a Democratic senator from New Jersey and a member of the Senate Judiciary Committee. Thank you for joining us.
3: Thank you for having me.
2: We did invite Republicans on the committee to appear on the program. Those invitations remain open.
1: Defense Secretary Pete Hegseth is worried the military doesn't have enough testosterone. On Wednesday, he announced a plan to begin screening service members to make sure they have adequate levels. NPR's Will Stone has more on the plan.
4: In Hegseth's view, testosterone is a matter of national security and wartime readiness.
5: This initiative, it's not about artificial enhancement.
4: That's the secretary in a video posted on social media yesterday.
5: It's about restoring and optimizing your natural capabilities, protecting your longevity, and ensuring you have the biological foundation required to sustain the fight.
4: According to Hegseth, service members 30 and older will have their testosterone levels checked annually. Those who are younger will have the option too. If levels are indeed low, they could pursue testosterone replacement therapy. The guidelines from major medical groups do not recommend this kind of routine screening unless a man has symptoms. Dr. Martin Miner co-directs the Center for Men's Health at Brown University.
6: I think it's very aggressive, but it depends on how it's implemented. It's a little frightening to me.
4: His primary concern, the policy could encourage young men to reach for testosterone replacement therapy before trying to correct the underlying drivers, like poor sleep and obesity.
6: If you just tell men your level is low and we need to optimize it to make you a better fighting machine, to me, that's not really doing them a service.
4: Especially since taking testosterone does affect fertility. But other experts think it's an entirely reasonable proposal, including Dr. Mohit Khera, a urologist at Baylor College of Medicine.
7: Men who have low testosterone levels will suffer from decreased energy, decreased muscle mass, some form of depression, and poor mood. Those three in themselves, for someone who's in combat, is a significant disadvantage.
4: He says checking for low T and bringing it back to a normal range is very different than advocating that it should be boosted to unnatural levels. And there's an ongoing discussion in his field about whether most men should be screened. Kara says it can be a powerful marker of overall health. He acknowledges most men in their 30s will ultimately not screen for low T and require treatment.
7: However, we are seeing that younger and younger men are having lower and lower testosterone levels. Why? Every decade? Because we're becoming more unhealthy as a general population.
4: This latest initiative fits into the Trump administration's broader push, spearheaded by figures like Health Secretary Robert F. Kennedy Jr., to promote men's health and expand access to testosterone. Will Stone, NPR News.

0: 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He left his job as a chef at a fine dining restaurant to run a cafe affiliated with the reservation's Substance Abuse Treatment Center. Join us.
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2: It's Morning Edition from NPR News. I'm A. Martinez.
3: And I'm Leila Fadel. Good morning. The U.S. Mint is going to make $1 coins with President Trump's face on them. But there are laws that prevent money from depicting living presidents. NPR's Rachel Treisman reports on the administration's workaround.
4: When Treasury Secretary Scott Bessent unveiled a new $1 collectible coin on Fox News on Tuesday, he said he only had two mandates.
5: The currency has to say "In God We Trust" somewhere on it.
4: That's engraved on the coin, according to photos he shared on Wednesday.
5: And there cannot be an image of a living person.
4: That's also engraved on the coin, a close-up of President Trump's face. The Thayer Amendment from 1866 prohibits the use of any living person's likeness on U.S. currency. Here's Jeremy Paul, a professor at Northeastern University School of Law.
6: We don't want neutral symbols like our money to be partisan.
4: Congress passed a law in 2020 authorizing a new coin for America's 250th birthday, with a design, quote, emblematic of the United States semi-quincentennial. And Bessent argues there's a precedent for featuring the president.
5: During the 150th, there was a Calvin Coolidge coin, so we can put living people's images on a coin.
4: But Paul is not convinced. He points to a 2005 law that says a coin can't honor a president until at least 2 years after their death.
6: Whatever precedent there might be, the law has changed further in the direction of trying to depoliticize the currency.
4: The Department of the Treasury says the coin doesn't violate any laws. It did not respond to NPR's questions about how much the collectible coins will cost or where revenue will go.
6: Will the government make money off these coins? Yes, it will. That's the whole point.
4: The coins will go on sale starting this fall. Rachel Treisman, NPR News.
2: This month, NPR is looking at the effect of Trump administration policies on arts and culture around the country. Here's one. It's getting harder to see international artists perform in the U.S. Some are being turned away at the airport. Others aren't even trying to come. Josie Fishels reports.
7: Palestinian comedian, playwright, and actor Alaa Shahadi had come to the United States twice before to perform his one-man show, a coming-of-age story.
8: To us, this horse is much more. It's not just a symbol of freedom. To us, this horse is a symbol of our resistance, our vitality.
7: He had a visa that allowed him to work and live in the U.S. for 3 years. When he landed at New York's JFK Airport last November, it was for a performance in Massachusetts 2 days later. But then Customs and Border Protection officers pulled him aside.
9: As soon as they saw my passport, I was sent to another hall.
7: Shahadi says he was questioned for 5 hours by federal immigration agents. He was handcuffed. Then he was transferred to an immigration detention facility in New Jersey.
9: Suddenly I'm in a room like 20 meters square with 30 people sleeping. On the concrete, no blankets. It was a big shock for me.
7: Despite multiple requests, Customs and Border Protection would not confirm these details to NPR. But they did send an email statement saying that Shahadi was refused entry for, quote, not being forthcoming with facts during his interview with officers. The next morning, he was placed on a return flight to his current residence in Amsterdam. Shahadi was shaken by his experience.
9: Of course, it is scary to sit with people with power who can just kill your dreams, as simple as that. And you feel how unfair and how humiliating is that, and how you're nothing as a human being.
7: He decided to cancel his upcoming U.S. tour, 7 cities. Even though most venues showed a filmed version of his show, the canceled tour cost him and the venues that had booked him tens of thousands in lost revenue. Matthew Covey with legal nonprofit Thomas Dot says many international artists aren't willing to even attempt a U.S. tour right now. For some, there's the fear of being stopped and turned around at the airport. But it's also become a lot more expensive.
10: All those fees have gone up significantly.
7: Currently, it's taking over a year to process O artist visa petitions, which are for individuals. But you can't apply more than a year in advance. That's why all artists must pay for faster processing, a fee that just increased to nearly $3,000. Why is visa processing so delayed right now? Petitions are now being reviewed more closely, and more documentation is required, often hundreds of pages.
10: The current situation is a tour that would have been marginal and maybe break even 5 years ago is a losing money project now.
7: That's true for Swedish folk group Kangaroo. Their second U.S. tour was set and they had paid the extra fees. But then singer Emma Björling ran into trouble in the next step of the process, the interview. A new Trump policy stipulates that visa applicants must be interviewed in person in their own country of residence. You used to be able to go to any U.S. consulate in any country. Since Björling was in Canada with another band, she needed to finish her tour, fly back to Sweden for her interview, then wait.
11: I was stuck back home without a visa.
7: She missed the first week of Kangaroo's U.S. tour.
11: With all the additional fees and costs and troubles and stress, it's not worth it, not financially and not stress-wise and workload-wise.
7: The group lost money on tour and won't return to the U.S. this year. It's not just artists who are feeling the effects. For presenting venues, especially those in smaller cities, cancellations mean lost revenue and lost trust. Jamila Daria is the executive director of the University of Massachusetts Amherst Fine Arts Center.
12: You not only lose the revenue from the patron who bought the ticket, but for that next show that patron was thinking about going to, now they're second guessing, like, well, you know, who knows if the show's going to happen, so maybe I better not buy.
7: Her organization had spent nearly a year planning Alaa Shahadi's visit before it was canceled at the last minute.
12: In Western Massachusetts, where our communities are more rural, access to the storytelling and the perspective of folks who are coming from parts of the world that you don't have direct engagement with is not only lost for that night, but maybe lost for good.
7: Venues like hers are already strained by pandemic losses and cuts to federal arts funding. And when cultural exchange disappears, she says, it's the audiences who end up missing out. For NPR, I'm Josie Fishels in Chicago.

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1: How do you translate a nearly 3,000-year-old epic poem to the big screen?
2: Sometimes what feels like adding things, in a way, you're sometimes just looking at the source material with a specific lens, a modern lens.
1: I'm Scott Detrow. My conversation with Christopher Nolan, writer and director of the new film The Odyssey, on the next All Things Considered from NPR News.

0: Live from NPR News in Washington, I'm Dave Mattingly. President Trump is renewing his threat to attack Iran's bridges and power plants unless Tehran returns to the negotiating table. The president tells Fox News the U.S. military will carry out the strikes next week if Iran doesn't comply. American forces have stepped up their attacks on Iran this week. Maine's Governor Janet Mills is calling on Congress to reform U.S. Immigration and Customs Enforcement. This follows Monday's fatal shooting of a 26-year-old man in Biddeford, south of Portland, by an ICE agent during a traffic stop. Maine Public's Michael Livingston reports.
1: In a letter sent to Maine's congressional delegation this week, Mills claimed Congress has failed to pass any substantial oversight of ICE despite numerous killings by agents. She suggested reforms such as banning ICE agents from covering their faces, requiring them to identify themselves, wear body cameras, and implement better training. If that doesn't happen, she wrote, the agency should be abolished.
2: We'd like to see more aggressive action on the part of the Congress to protect the lives of people across this country, not just in Biddeford, not just in Maine, but everywhere.
1: Several Democrats seeking to challenge Maine Senator Susan Collins for her seat say they'll work to abolish the agency if elected. For NPR News, I'm Michael Livingston in Portland, Maine.
0: This is NPR News from Washington. Consumers in the U.S. were more cautious with their spending last month. The Commerce Department says retail sales were up 0.2% last month. That's a smaller increase than May's 1% jump in sales. Police in Hong Kong report making several arrests after raids on two bookstores. As Danny Vincent reports, it's part of a crackdown on independent booksellers.
3: Video and photos captured by local media showed police officers removing boxes from independent bookstores. The police said that five people were arrested, suspected of displaying and selling seditious materials. Officials said it suspected the publications were sent to Hong Kong from overseas. The raids were carried out on the first day of Hong Kong's annual book fair, one of the largest publishing events in Asia, known for attracting hundreds of exhibitors. The operation is the third round of national security arrests targeting independent booksellers in recent months. Critics say it's the latest example of a crackdown on dissent. For NPR News, I'm Danny Vincent in Hong Kong.
0: It'll be Argentina against Spain in Sunday's final of the Men's World Cup soccer tournament. Argentina beat England yesterday 2-1 to advance to the championship match. Argentina scored both its goals in the final minutes of the match, including the game winner in stoppage time. I'm Dave Mattingly in Washington.

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1: It's Morning Edition from NPR News. I'm A. Martinez in Los Angeles, California.
2: And I'm Leila Fadel in Washington, D.C. Good morning. The new chairman of the Federal Reserve took questions from lawmakers this week for the first time since taking over the central bank. The topics included artificial intelligence, immigration, and inflation. Kevin Warsh said the Fed is determined to bring rising prices under control. NPR's Scott Horsley was watching the testimony, so you didn't have to, and he joins me now today. Discuss. Good morning, Scott.
3: Good morning, Leila.
2: So what did Warsh say about inflation and the big swings we've seen in energy prices?
3: Yeah, there have been some big swings. Gas prices jumped sharply just as Warsh was sworn in as Fed chair back in May as a result of the U.S. war with Iran. That pushed annual inflation to its highest level in more than 3 years. Then we had the ceasefire and gasoline prices fell. And of course, now that ceasefire has unraveled and gas prices are climbing again. They jumped another nickel a gallon just overnight. Warsh told senators there's not a lot he and his Fed colleagues can do about any individual price, but if they do their jobs right, Warsh says, overall inflation will come down.
4: When prices go up, I know it hits your constituents every day. I'm not trying to sound dismissive of it, but I also don't want to say that there's much that we can do about cattle prices or milk prices today. But there's a lot we can do to make sure that the entire grocery aisle doesn't have higher prices, and that's what we're committed to do.
3: Warsh has been deliberately vague about what he wants to do with interest rates, but his tough talk on inflation sounds like someone who wants to keep rates relatively high for now, and that's what investors are betting Warsh and his colleagues will do when they meet in a couple of weeks.
2: Now, artificial intelligence is driving a lot of spending. How is Warsh reacting to it?
3: Yeah, big tech companies are investing huge sums of money in AI, and that has the potential to affect two things the Fed watches very carefully, inflation and the job market. Right now, for example, computer chip prices are going up because of all the data centers, but we're also seeing a lot of construction jobs. Warsh says over time, the impact of AI could be different.
4: In the near term, I think this investment is probably quite good for jobs as we're building out the infrastructure. And over the long term, my best guess is that this will improve American productivity. But between the short term and the long term, it can have a disruptive effect, and we're attuned to that.
3: Warsh has appointed a task force to explore how AI might affect the Fed's work, and he's expecting recommendations by the end of this year.
2: Warsh also got some questions about immigration. What did he say?
3: You know, like his predecessor, Jay Powell, Warsh tries to stay in his lane, and he stressed that immigration policy is up to Congress and the White House, not the Federal Reserve. But the questions he got do highlight some of the divisions within the Republican Party. GOP Senator Tom Tillis of North Carolina warned the administration's aggressive crackdown on immigration, both legal and illegal, could leave the U.S. with a real shortage of workers.
5: People are high-fiving and talking about net zero immigration growth as if it's a good thing. It's only a good thing if you want to repeat the mistakes of Western Europe, Japan, China, and other nations that didn't get their replacement rate right.
3: Another Republican senator, Bernie Moreno of Ohio, took the opposite tack. He says a rebound in immigration would make the Fed's job harder.
6: If you have dramatically more humans in the United States looking for work, by definition, it makes full employment more difficult.
3: Now, Warsh was careful not to get dragged into that debate, but clearly immigration policy can make a big difference in the size of the U.S. workforce and the potential for economic growth.
2: NPR's Scott Horsley, thanks for that rundown, Scott.
3: You're welcome.
1: Those rising oil and natural gas prices are not just affecting inflation. They also mean more profits for oil companies. Top global oil producers have been making tens of billions of dollars in profits since the beginning of the war with Iran in late February. Some U.S. lawmakers have a plan for that. Here's NPR's Julia Simon.
7: I'm here at the gas station right now. And if you, like many Americans, fill up your car with gas, you know very well that the price has jumped up in recent months. But what hasn't jumped up so much is the price of actually drilling for the oil and making this gas. So where does this leave us? Gasoline doesn't cost that much more to make, but because global oil prices have risen at one point to over $120 per barrel, many oil companies are making more money, and that's led to excess profits, or windfall profits. This Democratic senator wants the U.S. to tax them.
8: Sheldon Whitehouse, a senator from the state of Rhode Island.
7: Here's how Whitehouse says it would work. You look at the average price of a barrel of oil before the war. You compare that to the price spikes today, and then you look at the excess profits.
8: And then you split the difference. We're actually somewhat generous about letting him keep half of the excess profits, but we want at least half of it to go back.
7: Whitehouse says the federal government would send the money to lower-income Americans through tax rebates. This windfall tax proposal isn't new. Whitehouse introduced a bill proposing a windfall tax in 2022 after Russia's full-scale invasion of Ukraine. He introduced another version this year. Neither proposal went anywhere, but a similar tax has become law across the pond.
9: That's what happened in the UK.
7: Here's Dominic Eagleton with the environmental nonprofit Global Witness. He says after Russia invaded Ukraine,
9: the UK government introduced a windfall tax on the oil industry's profits, which were, you know, kind of reaching astronomical levels.
7: The oil industry made more than $900 billion in profits following Russia's invasion, according to researchers at UMass Amherst. Eagleton says the UK's windfall oil tax has brought in more than $12 billion through 2025, the most recent year for which they have data. The European Union also had a temporary windfall oil tax following Russia's invasion, and some European countries want one again. U.S. oil producers aren't a fan of this tax proposal.
10: We are the world's largest oil producer, the world's largest natural gas producer.
7: This is Dustin Meyer, Senior Vice President with the American Petroleum Institute, or API, a trade organization for the U.S. oil and gas industry. He says America has become a global energy leader.
10: But a big part of that secret sauce was having the sort of investment certainty to bring us to that position. Proposals like this only erode that certainty and send exactly the wrong message at exactly the wrong time.
7: Chevron, ExxonMobil, and Shell did not respond to requests for comment about the proposed tax. BP referred NPR to API. White House's office says that this bill is targeted to impact only the biggest oil producers and would leave about 70% of U.S. oil production untouched. About a dozen senators have signed on to White House's bill, all of them Democrats, along with independent Bernie Sanders. White House says that it's going to be an uphill struggle. Ultimately, he wants to spotlight big oil profits and this.
8: Wind, solar, and battery power, they're not raising their prices.
7: The war has highlighted how these renewable energy sources have gotten cheaper. Julia Simon, NPR News.

0: 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It's also for sale, and the government is buying it. 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
2: Good morning, I'm Leila Fadel. About 20 years ago, the soccer team FC Barcelona raffled off a photo shoot with their players. A young Lionel Messi ended up taking photos with a lucky five-month-old. In one, Messi bathes him in a plastic tub. That baby was Lamine Yamal, who is now a soccer star himself. Messi and Yamal will have a reunion this weekend when Spain and Argentina face off in the World Cup finals. Probably no bathtubs this time. It's Morning Edition.
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4: This is Morning Edition from NPR News. I'm A. Martinez.
2: And I'm Leila Fadel. Ukraine's popular, tech-savvy defense minister has been fired. He pushed the use of drones, which successfully turned the tables on Russia. Joining us to discuss why this is happening is NPR's Joanna Kakissis. Good morning, Joanna.
5: Good morning.
2: So tell us about this defense minister.
5: So Mykhailo Fedorov is only 35, but he's accomplished a lot. For example, he led Ukraine's digital transformation in his previous government post, and his dismissal is part of a government reshuffle by Ukraine's president, Volodymyr Zelensky. Now, Fedorov has been in the defense post for only 6 months, but during this time, there has been dramatic improvement in Ukraine's position on the battlefield. For example, he persuaded Elon Musk to switch off Starlink internet terminals that were being used by the Russian military. And he advocated for a campaign of mid-range drone strikes that have disrupted Russian logistics. Now, Fedorov spoke to reporters today, and here's a little bit of what he said.
6: I don't need to be Minister of Defense just to be Minister of Defense. I need this position so we can win this war.
5: We also spoke to Ihor Fedyurko, who leads the Ukrainian Council of Defense Industry, and he told us Fedorov has pushed for the innovative use of Ukraine's cutting-edge drones in warfare.
7: One of the faces of the modern and technological war, it's Mykhailo Fedorov. He totally changed the rules. He is not afraid to take some risk and responsibility.
5: Now, he also said Fedorov was trying to make arms procurement more transparent, which may have angered those who make money off weapons.
2: And you're describing a lot of successful moves by this defense minister. Has Zelensky explained why he removed him and is rearranging his government like this?
5: Well, you know, Zelensky changes his cabinet a lot. This is, I think, his third reshuffle. I spoke to Oleksandr Mereshko, a lawmaker with Zelensky's party, and he said he's not even sure why Zelensky dissolved this government. But Mereshko suspects Zelensky fired Fedorov because Fedorov clashed with old-school military generals and because of his controversial reforms on how men are drafted into military service. Now, Zelensky is expected to nominate Ukraine's current interior minister. He's this former police general with traditional ideas to replace Fedorov.
2: So will this have an impact then on Ukraine's development of defense technology?
5: Well, Leila, the innovation is expected to continue. Defense makes up at least 30% of Ukraine's GDP, and defense tech is the fastest growing industry here. Ukraine just signed a drone deal with the EU and another deal on missile production with France. But, you know, there is concern that without someone tech savvy helming Ukraine's defense ministry, opportunities to turn Ukraine's drone and defense tech knowledge into more momentum on the battlefield may actually dry up.
2: President Trump recently agreed to grant Ukraine licenses to make missiles for the U.S.-designed Patriot air defense system. How quickly can Ukraine actually make those?
5: Well, Zelensky told reporters on Wednesday that Ukraine would have the technical capability to do this by the end of the year. But those in the defense industry say that this timeline is probably unrealistic. Federko, the defense industry executive we spoke to, told us Ukraine has the production base to make Patriot interceptor missiles, but getting them out there will actually take something like 2 years.
7: So we have to teach our engineers, we have to test in the first batch of these missiles, we have to understand exactly the standards.
5: Now, Leila, Ukraine needs interceptors like the Patriot missiles to destroy ballistic missiles, which Russia is launching at Ukrainian cities much more frequently these days.
2: That's NPR's Joanna Kakissis in Kyiv. Thank you so much, Joanna.
5: You're welcome, Leila.
2: This is NPR News.

0: This is Morning Edition from NPR News. I'm Michelle Martin.
1: I'm Leila Faldin.
2: And I'm Amy Martinez. For a lot of people, discovering new music means doing it on TikTok. There's an entire ecosystem of curators recommending music on the app. But sometimes those videos are secretly a form of advertising. NPR's Isabella Gomez Sarmiento interviewed several influencers who say they get paid to promote songs. Isabella, who'd you speak with?
3: I talked to 5 content creators, all of whom make videos recommending music or reacting to new songs. Some of the influencers NPR spoke to requested anonymity so they could speak freely about the relationship between creators and music labels. Some of them have over 1 million followers, so it's safe to say a lot of people are consuming this content. They're like VJs for a new generation. They all told me they frequently get paid by record labels or marketing agencies hundreds of dollars per video. And most of the time, these videos are not getting labeled as ads or sponsored posts. They look like totally organic content. I reached out to nearly 12 labels, including Sony, Universal Music Group, and Warner Music Group. I asked if they engage in influencer marketing, and if so, whether they advise that creators label those posts as sponsored. None of the labels got back to me.
2: Ooh, sounds squishy. I mean, it sounds like it could be illegal, but maybe not illegal.
3: So that's kind of the tricky part. I mean, payola, which is the practice of labels or artists paying a DJ to play their song or promote it, that's definitely illegal. It was outlawed by the Federal Communications Commission in 1960. However, the FCC doesn't regulate social media. There are rules that influencers are supposed to follow. Those are set by the Federal Trade Commission. In their guidelines, the FTC says that whenever an endorsement is part of a video, the influencer should disclose it in the caption and a superimposed text on the video itself, and they should disclose it in the audio.
2: Okay, do they?
3: Well, all of the influencers I talked to said they usually do not disclose it, and some say they interpret a gray area between a song versus, say, a pair of Bose headphones. Bryson Keith has 1 million followers on TikTok. He told me he often doesn't disclose when the use of a song is being paid for by a label or agency.
4: I don't know, I guess it's a little bit different with music because no one's really buying anything. You're just listening to a free song.
3: To be clear, songs are not free. They're products that labels and artists sell. And even if you're listening on a streaming site like Spotify, people are collecting royalties for those streams. When I asked the FTC if undisclosed song promotions violate their guidelines, they told me they take everything on a case-by-case basis and can't comment on specific situations.
2: All right, so, I mean, it's about finding a song maybe that I might like. So why does this all matter?
3: I really can't overstate just how big of an impact social media sites like TikTok and Instagram have had on the music industry. It's how artists build buzz and get signed. At this year's Grammys, for example, all of the Best New Artist nominees were artists who have had a viral song on TikTok. So while it's great that social media has become a place where people can share what they're listening to and artists can build community, it's misleading if what's being presented as personal taste is actually paid advertising.
2: That's NPR's Isabella Gomez Sarmiento. Thanks a lot.
3: Thank you.
0: 2 major events are happening this summer. It's hot as hell outside in much of the U.S., just as millions of workers have been told to go back to the office. Remember that place, The Office? There was even a TV show about it on NBC.
5: What's wrong with my outfit?
6: You might consider pulling it down a touch. Trying to get up a little high.
5: A bunch of prudes.
0: So what do you wear to the office when you might not have been wearing pants at home? Let's ask Johnny C. Taylor, Jr. He is president and CEO of the Society for Human Resource Management. Johnny C. Taylor, good morning. Thanks for joining us.
7: Thank you, Michelle. Good to be here.
0: Okay, I'm going to put you on the spot. What did you wear to work today?
7: A polo. A polo and some sort of khaki pants. Normally, I'm in more formal attire, but it is just too hot.
0: Are there really even dress codes anymore? Is that still a thing?
7: Is it a code in the way that we thought about it 20, 30 years ago? No. Women have hose, guys have suit ties.
0: Wait, hose, explain that. I don't know that everybody knows what hose is.
7: That's too funny. So for those who don't know, there was a time when women were expected to wear things like pantyhose. You could never come wear a dress, for example, and not have some pantyhose on.
0: For the uninitiated, pantyhose is tights, only it's supposedly the same color as your actual skin.
7: Thank you, Michelle. That's okay. Too funny because I'm like, I don't know. I never wore them, so I'm just using. I have two sisters in this. But my mother, okay. I could remember her telling them, slips under your dresses. It's just a different world. There were dress codes. Those don't really exist, except in environments where you're forced to wear a uniform.
0: I mean, I understand that dress codes can be very controversial, but I do wonder if some cases it's more nerve-wracking to not be told what people... It's almost like one of those unwritten rules that if you violate it, there's a consequence, but you don't actually know what it is.
7: Clarity is your friend. With this newfound flexibility now, you're right. You're in a world where you're subject to the sense of your employer. If that person feels some sort of way about how you're dressed, oftentimes they won't tell you, but it will impact your career trajectory.
0: So obviously dress codes or guidelines are going to vary depending on your specific job. Mm-hmm. But do you think there's a benefit to a workplace culture where people are dressed up a little bit more?
7: Growing up, my mother said, don't dress for the job you have, but dress for the job you want. If you're trying to position yourself, if you want to stand out, my opinion is that dressing up a little, overdressing can hurt you as well, by the way. If you overdress in a culture where people don't do that, then you stand out potentially negatively, right? It actually hurts you.
0: Interesting. So you think people think you're stuck up or you don't belong there or something
7: right.
0: like that? That's interesting.
7: That's right.
0: Okay. This is another controversial issue. Are you ready?
7: Uh-oh. Get ready.
0: Okay. Shorts. Yes, maybe, no, or hell no?
7: Hell no. Unless you're a phys ed teacher or a gym instructor, the answer is no under any circumstances. And believe it or not, this is hotly contested.
0: It is hotly contested. A lot of designers are making short suits.
7: Listen, no. 95% of workplaces, that would not cut it.
0: Okay. And another one, sandals?
7: So sandals generally are okay, particularly when it's hot. However, make sure your feet are in order, right?
0: That's Johnny C. Taylor, Jr. He is the president and CEO of the Society for Human Resource Management. Johnny C. Taylor, thanks so much for talking with us.
7: Thank you.
0: This is Morning Edition from NPR News. I'm Michelle Martin.
1: I'm Leila Fadel.
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0: This is the KOTO Community Radio News for Monday, July 13th. I'm Julia Caulfield. In today's headlines, ICE arrests man outside San Miguel County Jail. Firefighter dies battling Gold Mountain. Charles Dalton elected to Telluride Town Council, and a mountain weather forecast. But first, Telluride lost a member of its community last week. Stephen Smith passed away at his Sawpit home after a long battle with COPD. According to the San Miguel County Coroner's Office, Smith moved to Telluride from Utah in 1996 after finishing his Army career. He was one of the two bakers at BIT for many years. He was also a baker at the Peaks and a member of the security team. Smith loved poker, but most of all, he loved his partner of 28 years, Debbie. Crippen Funeral Home will attend to services. Smith is survived by his siblings, Bill, Howard, and Bonnie, his children, Jeff, Sean, Troy, Robert, and Lori, multiple grandchildren, and his love, Debbie. U.S. Immigration and Customs Enforcement, or ICE, took a man into custody last week outside the San Miguel County Jail. According to the San Miguel County Sheriff's Office, ICE agents were waiting to take the man into custody when he was released from jail.
1: A scuffle ensued, and the individual was apprehended and driven away. We did not get any reports of injuries.
0: That's San Miguel County Sheriff Public Information Officer Susan Lilly.
1: This individual had been arrested for a second offense on domestic violence, and he had been deported previously.
0: The sheriff's office says ICE agents learned about his arrest through court records. Lilly says the sheriff's office did not notify ICE the man was in custody or assist with the apprehension.
1: There is no collaboration. Colorado law does not permit local law enforcement for notifying ICE about an individual's immigration status. So there's no collaboration.
0: However, Lilly says the sheriff's office is also prohibited from interfering with federal immigration officers. Lilly notes she understands why the incident may be upsetting to the community, but she says the incident was isolated to one individual.
1: Anytime ICE
0: This is the KOTO Community Radio News for Wednesday, July 15th. I'm Julia Caulfield. In today's headlines, firefighters begin repair work on Ferris Fire land. Finding the Glorians with Terry Tempest Williams, goats return to the valley floor, and a mountain weather forecast. The Ferris Fire is currently burning roughly 65,000 acres in Dolores County, stretching from the Montezuma to San Miguel County line. At broadcast deadline, the fire is 43% contained. While active suppression measures are in effect on one side of the fire, just several miles away, firefighters are working on repair work.
2: Probably half the fire still has a lot of suppression and mop-up work done. We have hotshot crews engaged today with helicopter support, you know, trying to tie in a pretty challenging piece of fire line. But 10 miles away, the fire has been out there for 10 days or more.
0: That's Tom Himmelrich. He's an operations section chief with the incident management team in charge of managing the Ferris Fire.
2: It's like a tale of two fires, where on one side, we can start regrading roads and starting to get back to some normalcy. But on the far northern end, it's a very different story.
0: Himmelrich says they continue to be strategic on how they're battling the fire, with the main focus on putting the fire out. But where they can, they're beginning to move the landscape back to its pre-fire condition.
2: The goal is, in suppression repair, to bring the state of the land back to as close to pre-fire conditions as possible.
0: During firefighting operations, firefighters construct containment lines, improve existing roads, install hose lays, and utilize heavy equipment. Suppression repair helps return those impacts back to stable conditions while protecting natural resources, reducing erosion, and minimizing long-term impacts to the landscape.
2: So what that means is any berms that were created by bulldozers is scattering that back out. Any brush and some trees and material that had been cut and sacked in certain areas. We have chippers and we go back and chip some of the cut brush. Other brush we may scatter over fire lines to help prevent erosion. In some cases, the ground will even be reseeded to, again, help with erosion and regrowth.
0: Himmelrich says the repair work is a collaboration between state, federal, and private entities. He says the goal is to leave the landscape in the best possible condition while ensuring public and firefighter safety. Ferris Fire officials will be holding a community meeting on Thursday, July 16th at 6 p.m. at the Dolores County Public Service Center at 8477 Road 7.7 in Dove Creek. As firefighters continue to work and begin repair on the landscape, some local advocates are also thinking about what the fire could mean for the Dolores River Canyon, one of the region's most distinctive ecosystems. For Rocky Mountain Community Radio, KSJD's LP McKay has more.
3: The Dolores River is one of the most magnificent ecosystems in western Colorado.
4: That's Rika Fulton, the Advocacy and Stewardship Director for Dolores River Boating Advocates.
3: It's kind of this hidden gem of life in this high desert ecosystem.
4: Fulton's group focuses on protecting the Dolores River and helping the public understand what makes the river corridor so special. She says this is more than a recreation area. It's one of the main ribbons of water and habitat running through a dry landscape.

0: It's a tributary of the Colorado River, so it provides really important, aquatic connectivity to the larger basin for fish, and has a lot of biodiversity in the riparian area for plants and animals. And so it's a hot spot for birds and mammals and reptiles and all kinds of species that we all kind of love here in the Southwest.
1: The same remoteness that makes the area ecologically rich also makes it difficult for firefighters to access, and it makes it harder to know exactly what is happening on the ground as fire moves through.
0: So it's this high, narrow canyon with a lot of trees and dense vegetation in there and not a lot of

0: changing the ecosystem. The river itself is extremely low. That matters because the canyon is not only dry from above, it's also missing the water that would normally support plants, fish, and wildlife from below. Some of the most painful uncertainty for Fulton is around the canyon's old-growth ponderosa pines.
1: There's just so much special vegetation down there that you can't find anywhere else. There's old-growth ponderosa pines, especially up where the fire is burning now. And, you know, they're never going to go back in this ecosystem. And certainly those ponderosa pines are fire adapted, but this seems to be such a high intensity fire that, you know, it's really worrisome for the entire ecosystem down there.
0: Fulton says some of those old trees may be hundreds of years old. She says some also show signs of cultural use by Ute people, including peeled ponderosas where bark was historically removed. Ponderosa pines are adapted to fire. In a lower intensity burn, their thick bark can help them survive. But Fulton says this fire is burning during severe drought. That raises the concern that the fire could burn hotter and more intensely than the canyon's older trees and riparian areas are built to handle.
1: Fires have always been a part of the ecosystem, whether they're naturally occurring or we know that it's well established that native peoples would set fires on purpose to kind of clear out the underbrush of forests. And a lot of those fires that were pretty low intensity, those big trees could easily withstand that heat for it wasn't as hot and it wasn't for too long. And some of the lodgepole pine, actually, their seeds tend to disperse during those fire events, and that's how those species continue to evolve. But right now we're seeing one of the worst droughts in the past 100 years, and there's no water in the river. So I think all the vegetation has hardly any water in it to help fend off that really intense fire.
0: The impacts will not stop when the flames are out. Fulton says ash, sediment, and burned wood could wash into the river corridor during future storms. Some sediment and wood can be healthy for a river system, especially below a dam that traps those materials upstream. But because the Dolores is so low right now, Fulton worries that remaining pools could be overwhelmed.
1: Those pools will just get covered with ash and other kind of materials, and the fish, you know, won't have anywhere to go. So in this case, I'm really worried that the fish that are left in these pools are just kind of going to suffocate.
0: Fulton says future boaters and land managers may also see changed campsites, unstable slopes, burned trees, debris in the river, and possibly altered rapids. For now, much remains unknown. But Fulton is trying to hold both grief and hope at the same time. The canyon has seen fire before. It has old trees, hardy native fish, and plant communities that have survived harsh conditions for a very long time.
1: I do have hope that it will be okay, even if it's going to take several years to really, clean up and start to see regrowth. And I think there could be some good stewardship opportunities for people to go in there and monitor that and put in native seeds where it's important, seeing how we can play a role in assisting the rejuvenation and the restoration of that river corridor.
0: Closures remain in place around the Ferris Fire, and officials are asking the public to stay out of closed areas while crews work. With KSJD News, I'm LP McKay.
2: Terry Tempest Williams's new book came to her in a dream.
3: The dream I had was this. I was walking across Harvard Yard. It was fall, resplendent. Red maples, bronze oaks, and vibrant yellow birch. I knew I had to get to the tower. There is no tower. I turn, I see the tower, I walk toward it, and I notice that there are two entry points. Up the direct staircase, or to the side, a spiral staircase. I choose the spiral staircase. I go around, around, around. Once on top, I realize I'm standing in the ruins of Cassandra's temple. I have the distinct feeling that I've forgotten something. I hear my name called. I turn. I walk toward it. And there I see a woman walking up the direct path with students behind her. She's a professor. The gate is locked. She says, "Terry, do you remember the vow you made to us?" And I say, "Remind me." And she says, "Your vow is the epic documentation of the Glorians." And then I wake up and I think, what is a Glorian? And that's really the

0: genesis of the book.
1: That dream took place on March 20th, 2020. The only dream, Tempest Williams says, she can remember the exact date of. The United States had just gone into lockdown due to the COVID-19 pandemic. 6 years later, her book, The Glorians, Visitations from the Holy Ordinary, is out, and the Wilkinson Public Library's One Book, One Canyon Read. KOTO News spoke with Tempest Williams about the book, being present in a complicated world, and the joys and challenges of life in a small town. Asking you to maybe put some words to something that isn't fully describable, but when you look into the world and you are looking for Glorians, what does that mean? What is this kind of undescribable thing?
0: Well, I think I did what anyone in this era would do. When I woke up that morning, I thought, okay, I'm going to go to Google. I'm going to Google Glorian, G-L-O-R-I-A-N. I did. Nothing comes up. I go into the darkest recesses of the internet. Nothing comes up. And I let it go. And a year later, I realized I am haunted by this word. I'm hunted by this word. And I try it again. And I type in Glorian. Voila. This time, it comes up on the Urban Dictionary. And it reads, Glorian, a hoarder of toilet paper. And I think, this is not what I was looking for. And again, I just let it go. And as so often is the case, in letting it go, I encountered a Glorian, and that happened to be an ant carrying a coyote blossom, magenta, the size of our index finger, across our patio. And I talk about following that Glorian, that wee little being. And it was in that moment, as I watched it, you know, push that blossom all the way to its destination, which was its ant colony, after following it for 30 minutes, watching it almost fall off the lip of our porch, helped by three attending ants who up, around, lift it and place it back in its mandibles as it made its way onto the desert floor. Up ahead, I see this prickly pear patch, and I think it's going to be impaled. Again, three attending ants appear up, around, over each spine, each cacti, and it makes its way onto its colony with, again, those attending ants vanishing. When it gets to the top, it lays its blossom down. Dozens and dozens and dozens of ants emerge, breaking down that blossom into the tiniest of pieces, disappearing into the heart of the colony, where I imagine this blossom is lining the pathway to the queen. Glorian, I thought, this is what a Glorian is. A moment of grace, undeserved, unwarranted, unimagined, Elan Vital. And I think where it took me was this idea, Julia, that if we are present, we will know what to do. I had a perfect definition, I have to tell you, 4 points of what a Glorian was. And then, as you suggested, I realized this is not something that can be defined. Who am I to say what a Glorian is? Who am I to say what God is? Who are any of us to say? All we can do is be present and be uplifted, be challenged, be carried away by a moment, a memory, an animal, a bird, another person, where our attention is fused, time both stops and expands, and we are changed.
1: I think you maybe just spoke to it a little bit, but how do you feel like we can gain more understanding of what is grand and holy and unknown through these experiences, these Glorian experiences that are small and ordinary and just really pull you into the present?
0: Well, I think that the key, you just mentioned it, it's the ordinary. The holy ordinary. It's around us all the time. It's being present to the world that we inhabit. And I think as Westerners and Southwesterners, it's around us every minute if we will but look and pay attention. I mean, I think about the valley and Telluride, you know, just the magnificent peaks in the San Juans. I think about living in Castle Valley with Castleton Tower that we know now through geologists and Native people have always known, it has a pulse. I mean, the Colorado River, in flood and in drought, Great Salt Lake, we live and are humbled by the physical presences that surround us. And I think at a time where everything is so uncertain, the Glorians remind us what endures. And to me, that's the application. That's the encounter that gives us buoyancy, that reminds us what endures.
1: Yeah. You know, I think, and I imagine that this can happen everywhere, right? As, you know, you say that Telluride and this little box canyon that we are in is a Glorian. And I think it's one of those things that when you live in a place, not that you forget or stop paying attention to the beauty and the wonder around you, but the hardness of real life, you know, work, and in a place like Telluride, a huge influx of visitors and the stress and the energy literally bouncing off the walls can sometimes feel overwhelming and can sometimes maybe hinder our ability to tap into those or to really be able to see them in our day-to-day lives. So how do you encourage, how would you recommend that folks take those moments and find those places of presence and find those Glorians, even when sometimes on the local level, the personal level, all the way up to the national, international level can feel so overwhelming?
0: I'm right there with you, and I certainly have no answers. And, you know, there is that shadow side to small communities. I know that in Castle Valley, we certainly know that in Grand County. In Moab, we are not anonymous. You know, you have to face your neighbor at the post office. You know, you have a flash flood and you have to go to your neighbor who, you know, has signs about MAGA and a billboard that says, if you are not my friend, you are my target. And there's a huge American flag the size of a bedsheet hanging, you know, waving in the wind with a bullet hole through the target. You know, it's not easy. But it's real. It's not abstract. And it's worth it, you know? It's worth, I think, the struggle, the vitality of the struggle. Living in Cambridge, I didn't know anyone. And I was completely anonymous. I was not accountable to anyone. You know, if I didn't like a particular establishment, I could go elsewhere. That's not the case in Moab or in Telluride. We have to make peace with our neighbors. We have to be authentic and honest. We have to apologize. We have to be on hard boards. We have to disagree. It can be rough. But on the other hand, when there's that flash flood, you know, I was knee deep in muck with my Mormon neighbors and my MAGA neighbors. And it was very clear. There was a lot more that bound us together than took us apart. And I think that's really important to remember. Small communities, desert communities, mountain communities, we know each other. We have to look each other in the eye. And we keep shaking hands and begin again. Engagement, something deeper than hope. We're in this together.
1: Do you have a practice of looking, specifically going out and looking for Glorians, or do you allow them to simply come to you as they do?
0: I don't go out looking for Glorians. You'll never find them. You know, I think it's just living your life and paying attention and something catches your eye. Again, I'm repeating myself, but being present with where we are and paying attention. I love Simone Weil writes, attention is a prayer. And how do we live more holy? W-H-O-L, you know, wholeness. And holy, H-O-L-Y. I think, you know, we are not only in a political crisis and an ecological crisis, but I think we're in a spiritual crisis. You know, what do we believe? What do we hold fast? What are we willing to stay with? And to me, those are the questions that live in my heart. And in those moments, all of a sudden, you see more clearly and you think, oh, this is a Glorian. I think each of us in our own way with the gifts that are ours can make a difference. And again, I go back to our own home ground, Telluride, Castle Valley, Colorado, Utah. I don't know what to do nationally, but I do know what to do locally. And to me, this is the radius of care.
1: Terry, I really appreciate you taking the time to talk with me today.
0: Thank you for this conversation.
1: That was author Terry Tempest Williams discussing her new book, The Glorians, Visitations from the Holy Ordinary. Tempest Williams will be in Telluride for a book talk as part of the Wilkinson Public Library's One Book, One Canyon Read. The talk will take place at the library on Thursday, July 16th at 5:30 p.m. Take a walk on the valley floor this week and you may see elk, beaver, a coyote. You may also see goats.
2: We are in the second year of a pilot program that was approved by council last year.
1: That's Angela Dye, a member of Telluride's Open Space Commission. The pilot uses goats as a tool for weed mitigation. They arrived on the valley floor on Monday evening. Lance McDonald, program director for the town of Telluride, notes, the goats are just one piece of a multi-pronged approach to weed management, including soil amendments and hand pulling. The goats this year will be in a similar spot to last year, a 2 to 3 acre plot of land south of the Shell station near Boomerang Road.
3: The area that we're having the goats do the pilot program is the least environmentally sensitive parts of the valley floor. It's not a wetland area. It's an area that has been impacted by past grazing activities. A lot of the species, the non-weed species that are in that area, are not native to the valley floor.
1: While bleedingly adorable, Dye adds the goats are work animals and should be treated as such, which means...
2: don't pet the goats.
1: After this second year, the Open Space Commission will assess how successful the goats have been at removing the weeds and determine if goats are an effective tool for weed mitigation going forward. Last year, when the goats came to the valley floor, KOTO News stopped by to meet some of the ungulate weed mitigators. Today, we're rebroadcasting that story from July 2025. It's a warm July day. Jonathan Bartley and Adrian Lacasse are on Telluride's valley floor with over 80 bleeding companions.
4: That's Dolce 2.0. And then you have Cookie over there, who looks like cookie dough.
1: Bartley and Lacasse are the owners and managers of Durangoats, a Durango-based fire and weed mitigation company. Their method? Goats.
4: We take a regenerative approach to the land management. It's all about regenerating the land from the beginning of every site visit. We're always saying, like, this is not about getting rid of the weeds or destroying the weeds or anything like that. Even just in the mentality of that, you're entering into the destructive, extractive methods that are like that have gotten us here.
1: That's Bartley.
4: The goal is more to create an environment that the weeds can't thrive in.
1: Bartley started Durangoats after four seasons of wildland firefighting, looking for a regenerative way to fight fires. He started with six baby goats, Fanta, Cola, Berg, Spirit, Dewey, and Pepe, named after the soda bottles Bartley bottle fed them from.
4: They've been there from the beginning, and, they're everything. It's like it's cool to have this relationship with your stock, where it's like you provide for them and they provide for you.
1: Rather than wildfire, the town of Telluride hired Durangoats for weed mitigation. They're eating thistle and yellow toad flax on approximately 4 acres of land.
5: We're down in the valley floor, and there are a bunch of these thistles that are blooming, big purple flowers everywhere.
1: That's Lacasse.
5: And basically, we're just enclosing those blooming thistles within our electric fence and trying to keep as many of these invasive plants in the fence and as many native plants outside of the fence as we can. We always have the pen where the goats are in, and they're just about done with their area right now. And so we have their next pen set up. So we're just constantly leapfrogging them from one pen to the other.
1: On this morning, the goats have been in one pen for about 24 hours and are ready to move to the next. Lacasse and Bartley use a herd dog named Kippy to shuttle the goats to the new pasture.
5: Ready? Yeah.
6: Keep do it then.
1: Once in the pen, the process is quite simple. The goats eat the plants. They eat the seeds, the leaves, preventing it from photosynthesizing.
4: And we time out our management of the weeds with the biocycle of the plant so that when we eat down these flower heads, it's in its seeding season, so it's less likely to go into another bloom.
1: But the goats aren't only removing the weeds themselves. They're fertilizing the ground.
4: They basically ferment whatever they're eating in their stomach and just spreading these like microbe-rich manure and nitrogen-rich manure, and it's just incredibly good for the soil.
1: Durain goats is a business, but for Bartley and Lacasse, it's more than that. It's small and meaningful steps to healing the planet.
4: When you compare these things that are like just like the worst of the worst of carcinogens, and then you compare it to a goat eating down this plant and then using that plant that you like, you know, that you would have sprayed chemicals on to fertilize your earth, which is actually the solution to like getting rid of those weeds, you know, it's like healing that earth. So fertilizing it, and then they can be turning it into goat milk. It's wild that this isn't more common.
1: It's about making intentional and historic effort to have a more reciprocal relationship with the land.
4: It's just pretty wild to see how many vast impacts can happen just by trying to replicate nature and using a natural path.
1: While climate change and creating a healthy planet is a multifaceted, complex conversation, the Durain goats are doing their part, munching on thistle. Once more onto the breach, dear friends. This summer, Telluride Theatre is bringing William Shakespeare's war drama, Henry V, to life for Shakespeare in the Park. This year's production features over a dozen local actors and follows King Henry V as he assumes the English throne and wages a war to conquer France. Along the way, there's treason, horseplay, battles, leaks, and a bit of rom-com. Telluride Theatre's Shakespeare in the Park of Henry V opens on Friday, July 17th and runs through Saturday, July 25th. Tickets are available at TellurideTheatre.org. A pilot supporting firefighting operations on the Gold Mountain Fire was killed Sunday when his aircraft crashed into a nearby reservoir. As KVNF's Audrey McCabe reports for Rocky Mountain Community Radio, community members lined the streets of Montrose on Monday to pay their respects.
7: The crowd was solemn as a line of emergency vehicles passed. The procession was escorting the body of Nicholas Dale, a helicopter pilot who died while fighting the Gold Mountain Fire on Sunday. The first responders drove by with stoic expressions and their eyes on the road ahead of them. But there was palpable emotion among the residents watching.
8: When you have people that are brave enough to risk their lives to help us and make life better for us, you can't help but be on this lineup with all these flags and get teary-eyed because a young man gave his life in order to protect us. And so it's meaningful.
7: That was Montrose County Commissioner Sue Hansen. Dale, the pilot, was a 56-year-old man from Sooke, British Columbia. He was the sole occupant of the helicopter, which was engaged in suppression efforts for the Gold Mountain Fire. The aircraft went down shortly after 5 p.m. Sunday evening and crashed into the Silverjack Reservoir. Commissioner Kirsten Copeland found meaning in the procession's attendance.
9: I think it reflects the Montrose community, how much our first responders mean to all of us. You know, my husband is a police officer, and I know that firefighters, police officer, wildland firefighters, all of those folks put themselves at risk every day to protect us, and I think this community recognizes that and shows up.
7: The crash is currently being investigated by the National Transportation Safety Board and the Federal Aviation Administration.
1: The National Weather Service forecast for the Western San Juans calls for showers and thunderstorms tonight with a low near 50 degrees. Thursday, showers and thunderstorms are likely with a high in the mid-70s and a low near 50 at night. Friday, there's a 90% chance of showers with a high around 75 degrees. Friday night, showers are likely with a low near 50. 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
6: All right, mates, we're back. Thanks, Dave, for that phone call. I didn't quite catch the mess up there. As most of y'all know, we're dealing with new computers. And it took me a while to figure out we were on a different computer. I was wondering what was going on. Anyway, this one is from Ben sent me this yesterday. I don't know how I missed it. It's a new one from Ray Wiley Hubbard, and he's going to be here August 21st up there in Mountain Village.

So Mates, I meant to play the live version from The Deepest End, but that was good enough. All right, stay tuned. We got Simon up next. I'm going to leave you with one last rain song, and then I'll see you guys next Saturday morning.

Well, good morning, Telluride. This is Simon here. It is 8:59 on this fine morning. And what a day yesterday. England lose. I lose my phone. Get struck by lightning almost. And it was a pretty interesting midweek experience. Anyway, you're listening to KOTO Telluride, KOK Ridgeway, and KOTO Transceivers in Placerville, Pandora, Norwood, and Ophir. Got a whole bunch of music for you today. Hope you're going to enjoy this, and we should kick it off. I put these playlists together last night as I was commiserating with myself on the results of the day, and hopefully that's not going to be too much of a downer. Let's kick it off with some Bad Company.

There's some Badco Van Halen and some Genesis kicking us off on this fine morning. It's currently 66 degrees outside. Looks like it's going to be gorgeous with more showers and potentially thunderstorms later, which is top tip from me. Do not be on the top of Prospect during the lightning this afternoon. That is not good, unless you happen to be riding with a 40-foot copper rod in your pocket. Here's some Clutch.

It's some Jack White, and before that was Clutch, the Jack White's off the Frozen Shoulder album, which I was listening to last night, trying to get my arms around that. Some great music on there. So if you see anybody on Main Street today, black armband, probably England fans, don't worry, it's over. It's only another 1,400 days till the next World Cup, so we can live in hope. This is Sleep Token.

We've just got a message in. Someone has lost a miniature golden retriever called Roscoe. If you know where that little pup is, call 512-565-9090. So that's 512-565-9090 if you know where Roscoe might be. This is Shinedown.

Some Living Colour there goes way back to, golly, I think I saw them at the Hammersmith Odeon many, many moons ago. Great band live. Before that, we had Searchlight from Shinedown and Starless from A Perfect Circle. If you're familiar with Tool, that's Maynard Keenan's band. I'm going to push on with something a little different here with some Muse. And then we'll have the news.

That's a little fuel. Before that was Muse, a bit of a rough changeover, looking for some things on the playlist here. Going to be doing community calendar at the top of the hour, which is about 30 minutes. In the meantime, some ZZ Top.

Yeah, some Lynyrd Skynyrd there. Before that, we had a couple from ZZ Top with Waiting for the Bus. Jesus Just Left Chicago from Tres Hombres. And I don't think you can play those two apart, actually. But it's coming up to the top of the hour, 9:59. And we are going to kick off Community Calendar. You're listening to KOTO Telluride and KOOK Ridgeway. And KOTO Translators, K287 Placerville, K207 Telluride Pandora, K262 Norwood, and K207 in Ophir. Today, Thursday the 16th, birthdays: Becca Thorensen, Jennifer Marshall, Brettley Danner, Cameo Smith, Donna Kohler, Jeff Peck, not Beck, Kent Bridges, Kent Gaylord, Steve Shine, Jody Sarazen, Barry Sanders, and Orville Redenbacher. 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So for today, Thursday, join the Wilkinson Public Library July 16th at 5:30 p.m. for One Book, One Canyon. A special evening with Terry Tempest Williams as she discusses her best-selling new book, The Glorians, Visitations from the Holy Ordinary. This event is free and open to the public. You may have heard the conversation earlier this morning with Julia, where she was interviewed, so very interesting. Come early to ensure your seat. Seats and admission cannot be reserved. So that's tonight, a special evening with the author at 5:30 at Wilkinson Public Library. Moving on, Feeling Creatively Stuck, join Telluride Arts today, Thursday, July 16th at 5:30, same time, for Salon Night, an evening of conversation, experimentation, and artistic play led by local creator and Telluride Arts intern Julia Chichu. Discover new ways to spark ideas, step outside of your creative comfort zone, and try a medium you've never explored before. So that is tonight, 5:30, and that will be with Telluride Arts, and that is... 5:30. Also, Dance and Sing with the Telluride Gold Kings tonight. That is at the historic Sheridan Bar. It's a free show. Starts at 6 p.m. Always a good act, so get down there and get a seat. After that, we have Beyond the Groove Productions. Telluride Mountain Village Owners Association presents Music on the Green featuring Sway Wild. This Friday, that starts 5 p.m. Mountain Village Reflection Plaza. And that's free to family and friends. And that kicks off 5. I think music will start sometime shortly after that. Carhenge parking lot is closed for vehicle access through Friday, July 17th, to allow the town of Telluride to erect story poles on site as part of the ongoing Carhenge lot redevelopment program. Also, the Telluride Farmers Market is coming up this Friday, July 17th, 10:30 a.m. to 3:30. Shop produce, crafts, and more, and enjoy live music from Ethan Hale. Music at the Telluride Farmers Market is presented by Augment Music Project. So that's the market tomorrow. It starts at 10:30, usual place. Telluride Theatre presents this year's Shakespeare in the Park production of Henry V, opening Friday, July the 17th, this Friday, and running through Saturday, July 25th at 8 p.m. nightly on the Town Park stage. You've probably seen them preparing for it if you've been through Town Park recently. Action, humor, and romance abound in Shakespeare's iconic war drama. Tickets are available at TellurideTheatre.org. Also, the San Miguel Educational Fund, that's COTO's governing board, holds a regular meeting on Monday, July the 20th, at 5:15 in Meeting Room 6 at Wilkinson Public Library. The agenda will be posted at koto.org when available. So it's COTO's governing board, July 20th, 5:15, at Wilkinson Public Library, Room 6. COTO's Neighborhood Concert Series is back. COTO Live at the Drive music series kicks off Thursday, July 30th, featuring the one and only Big Something Unplugged. The show is from 5 to 8 in the driveway at the Purple House on Pine.
which is where I'm sitting, 207 North Pine, and it's free for all. Cash bar, food trucks, and community. Do not miss it. That's Big Something Unplugged, Thursday, July 30th, here at the station. That'd be great to see everybody show up for that. So looking forward to seeing them back in town again. Always put on a great show. 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You can always find the full community calendar, including live music, at koto.org. And now the weather. It is currently 71 degrees outside. Chance of some thunderstorms coming up later, but enjoy the day while we can. And we're going to continue with some great music. This is Somethin' Lizzy.

So right on cue, Bowie with Cat People from the Let's Dance album, and talking of putting out fire, I'm going to give you a little update on the fire situation. I don't have a new report as of this morning, but I'm just going to give you a quick summary of the updates from yesterday, because I think it's important we keep aware of this. So the Ferris fire update, which was nearly 65,000 acres as of yesterday, containment was 43%, and the containment strategy continues to produce positive results as firefighters make steady progress securing the most active portion of the Ferris fire. Hotshot crews will continue constructing handling along the northern perimeter, supported by aircraft. These coordinated efforts are expected to connect existing containment lines and further limit the fire's potential for spread in the northwest portion of the incident. That was yesterday's update. Obviously, some rain would help us all on that front. An update from yesterday on the Gold Mountain fire. That was 37,000 acres. Containment was 12%. And as of yesterday, County Road 14, 14A and 14B were open and no longer monitored by checkpoints. Security measures are still in place for the area. Please remember that these areas are also residential neighborhoods and may still have fire crews in the area during further mop-up. Forest access is still not permitted. This is as of yesterday and remains closed due to fire activity and crews in the area. Barricades are in place at forest boundaries. So we will see if we get an additional update on that during the course of the day. Just a note from earlier as well. We had a lost miniature golden retriever called Roscoe. If anybody's seen the hound, the number is 512-565-9090. And let us know if the pup's been recovered. Just had a call from Craig here in town. And I'm looking for a song for you, Craig. I'll try and fit it in before we hit the 11 o'clock hour. And in the meantime, we have some vintage Annie Lennox to listen to.

There's some vintage Annie Lennox there with Money Can Buy It from the Diva album. Just to add to the previous Lost and Found, if you are biking or hiking up Prospect today and you get to kind of the rock slide area and you see an iPhone 17 anywhere on your journey, please drop that into the station because it's mine. There's some Simple Minds.

It's some Jeff Beck with the Life Plus album. Jimmy Hall singing, amazing vocals. Before that, Money Can't Buy It by our old friend Annie Lennox. We've got about another 25 minutes to go, and we will be trying to squeeze in a couple of requests as we go through the remainder of the show. We're going to push on with some Tom Petty here, and then rejig things to fit in some requests. When a Kid Goes Bad.

There was a bit of Tom Petty there, When a Kid Goes Bad, and just managed to find the song that Craig was looking for. So we're going to fit that in before the end here. This is a song I haven't played in years, but this is from Genesis Trick of the Tail, 1976. This is a song called Mad Man Moon. Enjoy this one, and then we'll wrap up in 20 minutes. Thanks for the call, Craig.

That's some Genesis there for Craig. Thanks for calling in again, Craig. Great to hear you. Back from the days when you got four tracks to an album. Good. A typical Genesis. So we got a couple of tracks to finish off with, and then it'll be time to wrap up and hand you over. Here's an old fave. This is Led Zeppelin, The Rover.

It's Zeppelin from Physical Graffiti and the Rover. For those of you who might know, AC/DC are touring right now. Not sure how many tours they have left in them, but they are touring anyway. I think they played up in Ohio last night, and my friend Brian and his wife Jill were at the concert. So I'm going to give them a shout out. Hope you're enjoying the family reunion. Here's some AC/DC.

0: It was wrapping up there with some AC/DC for Jill and Brian in the car, I think, up in Ohio. We are coming up to the end of the show, and we are wrapping up here. So thanks so much for spending time with me today. Thoroughly enjoyed it. Hope you enjoyed the variety of songs we managed to squeeze in, and some requests too. So we're going to hand you over right now, and carry on with the Colorado playlist this morning, and I hope you enjoyed that, and I hope to see you soon. And until then, carpe diem, everyone.
1: What do you suppose is the most popular style of music in Colorado today? You know, if you're into festivals in a good part of our state, you might say things sound like they came from the country. Roots music, blues, country, bluegrass, jam bands, and folk. And because they headlined Empower Field at Mile High Stadium in Coors Field, you might think the Lumineers. And if you're in tune with the more global pop scene, mass media, that sort of thing, you might think One Republic. 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And guess what? Hi, and welcome to the Colorado Playlist. On the way, Teresa Sudum is back with a new single, and we'll explore another cut from Aubrey Dale's new album, Fireweed. The most popular style of music in Colorado today is EDM. Illenium is the most popular artist in that genre. The Grammy-nominated artist headlined Empower Field a year before the Lumineers did. EDM dominates bookings at Red Rocks, and it has become the most defining local music export. The EDM project, known as Pretty Lights, is Derek Vincent Smith. He grew up in Fort Collins. He went to CU in Boulder. He dropped out in 01 so he could pursue music. And in 2013, he earned a Grammy nomination for his album, A Color Map of the Sun. This is Color of My Soul. Welcome to the show.

From the Grammy-nominated album, A Color Map of the Sun, that's Color of My Soul, from Derek Vincent Smith, a.k.a. Pretty Lights. Derek has had a rough go of things here the past few years. He actually took a nearly 10-year hiatus before he put out his last album in 2023. Teresa Sudum shows up again this week with something new here on the Colorado Playlist. The dual Indigenous and Filipino artist has continued to get her music on places like NBC and Sirius XM. This one called Here Today, But Gone.

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Wrapping up the first segment of the show, that group is one of the foundational pioneers in the Colorado EDM scene and are considered royalty. Big Gigantic on the Colorado playlist with Wide Open. They've got a tremendous legacy in our scene. They own Red Rocks attendance records for Rowdy Town, their annual EDM festival that will take shape on September 26th of this year, their 14th annual festival. Speaking of longstanding festivals, I'll be returning to host the 18th annual Decono Music and Spirits Festival on Saturday, August 1st. For those who have never been, it's 5 miles east of I-25 on Highway 52. That's just north of Denver. We'll have 5 Colorado bands on hand, a national headliner, and 10 Colorado distilleries competing for trophies. A week later in Bond, Colorado, it's the Beanstalk Music Festival at Rancho Del Rio that features Magic Beans, Lotus, Squirve, Banshee Tree, and several others. And if you're up along the Northern Front Range, that's the same weekend as the 36th annual Rocky Mountain Folks Festival in Lyons. There's several other concert series and festivals around the state. Check them out at ColoradoPlaylist.com. On the way, something from the new Aubrey Dale album Fireweed and some new country from longtime Denver music vet Rhett Haney, next on the Colorado Playlist.

Thanks for tuning in for this week's episode of the Colorado Playlist. I'm Chris Kay. EDM is the most popular style of music in our state, but riding shotgun are all of the various styles that make up Americana, country, bluegrass, jam bands, roots rock, with those styles often overlapping with EDM audiences. Rhett Haney has been a modern country artist in Colorado now going back a couple of decades. This is his latest on the Colorado Playlist called Cold Beer and Cocaine.

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The incomparable Diane Reeves' Endangered Species, tagging one from the archives from her 1994 album, Art and Survival. Billy Nershey from the String Cheese Incident with his wife in their side project called Honky Tonk Home Slice with Love is Like a Train in there. King Cardinal's been a favorite here on the show for the past few years. Band founder and songwriter Brendan Mackey has also appeared with the Americana band Woodbelly. This is King Cardinal with New Addiction on the Colorado Playlist.

King Cardinal on the Colorado playlist with New Addiction. That from their newest album, Reviver, that is not yet available for streaming. The only way that you can hear the whole album is via their website at kingcardinal.com. They've been and will continue to release singles one at a time to the streaming platforms. And speaking of streaming platforms, I do hope you'll visit, like, and follow the Colorado playlist on both Spotify and YouTube. One of the many, many playlists that you can check out is Colorado 2026. That's 100 songs from 100 Colorado artists and bands with no limits from this year. And about once a week on Fridays, I sit down and listen to some new releases that are popping up, and I add a few, and then to keep the playlist at 100, I also have to cut a few. So check it out. You'll discover a lot more great Colorado music than what I can get to in an hour of the Colorado playlist. A couple of my favorite resources for this show are the Colorado Music Hall of Fame and the Colorado Music Experience that Denver music journalist G. Brown maintains. 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Up next, Americana country artist Aubrey Dale's latest is Fireweed. We'll trim off a new piece next on the Colorado playlist.

If you haven't had a chance yet to check it out, I hope you'll visit ColoradoPlaylist.com and find out what the Colorado Music Top 30 titles were in June that got airplay on any of 16 community power stations around the state that I survey weekly. 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Aubrey Dale's If Church Was a Bar was voted Colorado Playlist fan and listener favorite Americana song of the year last year. That one off of her just released album Fireweed. 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

They are, absolutely, one of the most popular bands in Colorado music history. They're only one of two that have ever headlined Empower Field at Mile High Stadium. The Lumineers, You're All I Got, from their last album. Blue Book in there with My Good Ear. Thanks for tuning in, and thanks for allowing me some time to share with you along for your ride today. The Colorado Playlist is a presentation of Rocky Mountain Music Network. I'm Chris Kay. 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I started off the hour with the defining genre of music from Colorado, EDM. Jazz is having an amazing year in 26. There are no fewer than a dozen jazz albums out right now. This one from Brian Claxon's album, Here Goes Nothing, is music for FM Transmitter. Thanks for listening, and have a great week.

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Ah! 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
1: All right. You listen to KOTO Telluride, KOOK in Ridgeway and Ouray, and it's time for NPR at 12.
2: Hegseth says service members will be screened and have the option to pursue testosterone replacement therapy if their levels are low. But guidelines from major medical groups do not recommend routine screening for testosterone unless a man has symptoms. Dr. Jamin Brombot, a urologist at Orlando Health, says research shows testosterone can help mental health, focus, bone health, and muscle mass.
3: There's lots of benefits. Whether I can extrapolate that into like people out there in the front lines, I really can't.
2: Brombot says what's key is that you're restoring testosterone to a normal range, not boosting it to unnatural levels. Will Stone, NPR News.
4: President Trump is set to deliver a speech to the nation tonight, though it's uncertain what he plans to talk about. Trump suggested election security would be part of the message ahead of midterms. He may also talk about the U.S. war with Iran. The White House had announced a new 60-day clock to use military action against Iran without congressional approval. Polls show low approval ratings on Trump's handling of the war and resulting energy crisis, as well as the economy. The annual inflation rate remains above the Fed's 2% target, though it cooled more than expected in June. Spending at stores and restaurants in June grew only 0.2% compared to May. That's new data from the Commerce Department that shows growth in retail sales slowed as prices dipped a little. Here's NPR's Alina Selyukh.
5: June was marked by a tentative ceasefire in the war with Iran, so energy prices fell last month, and that delivered one of the best inflation reports in a while. Prices actually fell from May to June. And so the new data on retail sales suggests that cooler prices brought cooler spending. Sales at gas stations actually declined compared to May. So did spending at grocery stores and pharmacies. Now, comparing June to June of last year, spending is up 6.7%. A lot of it is inflation, with people spending more just because things cost more. But shoppers did seem to splurge a bit on Prime Day sales, World Cup gear, and perhaps early school supplies, with big jumps at bookstores, sporting goods stores, and electronic stores. Alina Selyukh, NPR News.
4: Well, the FIFA World Cup final is set, Spain versus Argentina. White House Press Secretary Karoline Leavitt says President Trump will be there.
6: On Friday, the president will travel to New York City to attend a FIFA reception at Trump Tower, followed by his attendance on Sunday at the FIFA World Cup between Spain and Argentina.
4: MetLife Stadium in East Rutherford, New Jersey will host the biggest match of the international soccer tournament. From Washington, this is NPR News. Texas Governor Greg Abbott says at least one person has died from the latest storm system that has caused catastrophic flooding in the state. Rescuers saved dozens of drivers stranded in their vehicles or homes by dangerously high waters. The region is still recovering from deadly floods last summer that killed 24 children and counselors at Camp Mystic. A report from the National Academies of Science, Engineering, and Medicine reviews the ways scientists can now pinpoint the influence of human-caused climate change on specific weather events such as hurricanes or heat waves. NPR's Alejandra Barunda with details.
7: The report's findings could be important for several major climate cases making their way through the legal system. The report assesses climate attribution science. In the past decade or so, the rapidly advancing field has gotten much better at figuring out just how much worse or how much more likely bad weather events like hurricanes are because of burning fossil fuels. Some legal cases hinge on that knowledge. A case from Oregon, for example, is seeking damages for dozens of deaths in a 2021 heat wave that scientists found was intensified by climate change. The case alleges that fossil fuel companies knew their products could worsen the risks. Alejandra Barunda, NPR News.
4: Two bookstores, one of which was founded by journalists, are among the latest targets of Hong Kong's crackdown on independent booksellers, according to local media. This week, they report police hauled away boxes of books and arrested five people on suspicion of selling what authorities in the territory call seditious publications. It's NPR News.
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0: Hi, everyone. Sorry, there were some technical difficulties there. It's been a bit of a hectic day, but thank you for joining us here in this brief moment of zen known as County Lines on KOTO Radio. I am your County Communications Coordinator, MK Ultra, also known as Megan Knowles, and I'm joined by
1: your Deputy County Manager, Jared Biggs, also known as DJJB.
2: DJJB!
0: We got a lot to get through today, Jared.
1: We do. One of the rushes that I had, and I wanted to mention this on air, was what I was actually doing before this.
0: Yes, where have you been?
1: So since 9 o'clock this morning, we have been in a strategic stakeholder roundtable.
0: And what's that?
1: Meeting. SSR. I may have mentioned this on air once or twice already, but it's a group of folks, locals, interested and involved community members who are getting together. I think this has been our sixth meeting at this point. You know, every couple months we've been getting together and we talk about how to amend the land use code, the county land use code in particular, to make it easier to do housing development. The most enthralling topic you can think about, right? But again, I wanted to point out, we were in that meeting this morning, and one thing that I do have to say every darn time, I go in with kind of these like moderated expectations of like, man, this is really tough stuff. It's involved. It's challenging. You know, we're talking about change and everybody thinks it's like perfect the day you moved here. Right? Mm-hmm. Or the day you moved anywhere, frankly.
0: Right. And everything should stop right then.
1: Everything should stop. It should be, you know, just a point in time that never changes. But the one thing that I have observed working with this group is they're all really thoughtful people. They all do such great investment, like, ahead of time. Reading, I think we literally had a 106-page packet. And we were going through those things and talking about some really heady topics about density and how development should happen and, you know, does market rate housing, is there any chance that market rate housing can ever be a solution to Telluride's housing problem, the East End's housing problem, the county's housing problem? And, you know, I just applaud every single

0: away from those meetings, and I had to kind of duck out because I had to get over here because they were still going. But I want to applaud everybody because they really invest a lot of time and thought into those exercises. And, you know, this is something the county is up to, right? We're trying to say, hey, can we do something different, better to ease our affordable housing problems? And we get a lot of folks in a room, and admittedly, we do a lot of talking, but that talking is starting to see some formative ideas that we're hoping to move towards adoption. And then, as with any kind of land use code change, it then goes into experiment phase. Is anybody going to engage in it? Is there some way to see another house built? And, you know, I just, again, I wanted to mention that. I don't know that there was anybody on the Zoom other than the members this morning. but we were streaming it on YouTube, and you can go watch and kind of look and see how this conversation has gone. And again, just applaud Commissioner Waring. He's chairing this group and kind of making sure everyone is heard. And then kudos to Kay Simonson, our planning director, because she is kind of directing a lot of traffic. And then the rest of the members do a really great job of thinking through a lot of really tough topics. So,
1: yeah.
0: So, that's what I've been thinking about all morning. Ah. And then I ran over here and I'm like, let's talk about other things.
1: Yeah, you were running. But there's some visible pep in your step as you ascended the stairs here at the Purple House on Pine.
0: I mean, I do usually move a little quickly.
1: Yeah, I'm a fast walker too.
0: But yeah, that was a really great thing this morning. And so just wanted to mention it. And if anybody's interested, check it on YouTube.
1: Please do.
0: We'll have notes. And we're going to have more participation through the month of August and September.
1: So. Oh, like public participation?
0: Well, it's going to be our regular land use procedures, right?
1: Uh-huh,
0: so it'll go to the Planning Commission. It would go to the Board of County Commissioners. It would be hearings at both of those steps, so on and so forth.
1: Speaking of the Planning Commission, what are those guys up to this month, you think?
0: Well.
1: Other than this.
0: I mean, it was last week, we kind of had a bit of a doubleheader, right?
1: Mm-hmm.
0: Because we had a Board of Commissioners meeting on Wednesday, as we do most Wednesdays.
1: Mm-hmm.
0: And then we had a joint Board of Commissioner and Planning Commission meeting on Thursday. And at that Board of Commissioners and Planning Commission joint work session, we were talking about natural resources codes.
1: Mm-hmm.
0: So again, we've got a lot of code amendments that are kind of big picture stuff.
1: Mm-hmm.
0: And last Thursday, we were talking about logging regulations.
1: Right.
0: Which are logging regulations. I don't know about you, but whenever I have to think of how many board feet are being produced and logged, it kind of scrambles my brain.
1: It has never once crossed my mind.
0: It makes a mathematical conversion factor really tough. but they use board feet, and our regulation lists how many board feet, you know. And we talk about, well, do we need to change that to just weight, right? Because really, a lot of the impacts of logging are big, heavy trucks rolling on roads.
1: Yes.
0: Right. And if they are 80,000 pounds or less, you know, those are permitted, but that still can damage roads.
1: It sure can.
0: Right? And so that was one of the things. That's just one of the three items that were taken up last Thursday. So it was logging regulation. Another one was oil and gas regulation. Again, these are all natural resource themes. And, you know, we don't have a lot of oil and gas production in the county. We do have some wells way far on the west end.
1: Right.
0: But it's something that we're just tuning up to make sure if somebody like Jed Clampett were shooting for some food and up from the ground came the bubbling crude.
1: Is that the what are those called?
0: The Beverly Hillbillies.
1: Beverly Hillbillies. Hollywood Hillbillies?
0: It was for you as a young person. No, you don't remember this.
1: I'm pretty sure I watched the reviews of it on VH1 as a child or something.
0: Oh, yes, I'm sure. but if somebody were to do more exploration or some of our existing wells went into production again, we would have the regulations surrounding them to make sure and mitigate those impacts. And that's kind of the key thing. The last item that we talked about last week with the Planning Commission and Board of Commissioners in this joint session was Of

0: all things geothermal regulations, mm-hmm. right? So as of now, we haven't had a lot of geothermal exploration. It's something, at least when we look statewide in Colorado, there's been some geothermal exploration for commercial purposes in kind of Chaffee County. That's mm-hmm. around between Buena Vista and Salida, right? There's been some exploration down in Archuleta County, mm-hmm. which is Pagosa Springs predominantly. They've mm-hmm. got some really deep geothermal production in those areas.
1: That makes sense.
0: Makes a lot of sense. and so we're just making sure we know there are some geothermal resources within our neck of the woods. And we had a really great conversation between those two boards with a little bit of public input on what's the right tone for each one of these natural resource kind of extractive processes. And I say extractive with they all have very different extractive efforts, right? Some are trees, some are fuels, mm-hmm. And some is just the heat from a geothermal production.
1: Right.
0: So, and so those were really good conversations. At that point, we didn't really get to closure. These joint work sessions we aren't doing them to get to a vote necessarily. And mm-hmm. frankly, we can't vote. But it kind of instructs our next steps mm-hmm. about what we'll go to, as we talked about, a planning commission hearing and then ultimately a board of commissioner hearing to potentially be adopted as a formal land use code. So
1: there you go.
0: All the LUC efforts.
1: And we do have some other potential LUC amendments that mm-hmm. are coming up for next month. Specifically, the next County Planning Commission meeting is going to be on the 13th of August. And they will be discussing subdivisions and the energy code.
0: And when we say the energy code, do you know?
1: I was hoping you would explain what that is.
0: Well, it's a subsection of our building code.
1: Okay.
0: Right? So just to boil it down in a very basic way, it says, hey, you have to have insulation on your house, right? There was a time in San Miguel County where you did not have to have insulation in your home.
1: You know, what's funny, Jared, is that I moved into a new house, a 115-year-old house.
0: A new 115-year-old
1: house. New to me, old to the region, that was not insulated. And
0: right.
1: So we moved in October with no insulation. And let me tell you guys, it's very cold when you don't have insulation.
0: That fire
1: the fire
0: all
1: was
0: winter.
1: Stoked. But anyway, we did insulate it, and it makes a huge difference.
0: Right. So with the energy code, right, some of the basics of the energy code are what level of insulation do you have to have in your house within our region to, you know, make it habitable, mm-hmm. right? You know, make it a place that you can live in with some measure of comfort. And the energy code goes deeper, obviously, than mm-hmm. just insulation. It's insulation, it's materials, it's how is your heating system, how does that designed, and how does it function? And Matt Gonzalez, our building official, he's been working on some things with a partnership with Eco Action Partners mm-hmm. and otherwise to develop. There's been new standards coming down from the state mm-hmm. to kind of make that code more stringent. And we're trying to tune those things to the right note for our community. And that's going to be a lot of the conversation at the land use or at the planning commission is, you know, here's what we've come up with. Here's the direction we think we need to go. And just to allay anybody's concern who's like, I was going to build my house or I was going to do a remodel. And those are kind of the places where these codes would kick in, mm-hmm. right? If you're going to plan a big remodel or you're going to build a new house, right? You'd have to look through these lenses to say, okay, I'm going to need to have this kind of insulation to meet these standards. Mm-hmm. And I'm going to need to do this with a boiler or with a, you know, electric baseboard, I hope not, or a heat pump or whatever it is to meet those standards. And so, so there's going to be opportunity, as always, for public input. Matt has done a really good job of coordinating with our board of review. That's our board of kind of folks in the building community mm-hmm. Who have experience building homes. So getting their take on like, hey, how's this going to work? Like, how are you as builders going to work around it or work with it? Mm-hmm. Are there real stumbling blocks? And so hopefully all of this culminates in our adoption of the new code, meeting the new state minimums, but also just building more efficient houses. Mm-hmm. Because, you know, that's something that I do talk with Matt a little bit about is, you know, when you think of a new house, they are being built to be the most efficient houses that have ever been constructed mm-hmm. in our county. When you do a remodel, you're kind of pushed to make that new space and sometimes the old space more efficient as it goes. So mm-hmm. these codes push efficiency. Regrettably, it sometimes cuts against our other goals of more housing, right?
1: Right.
0: But we don't want to be building more housing that is super inefficient and costs everybody whatever they could save in rent, they have to put into heating the house, right?
1: Right. I do know. speaking of making your home more energy efficient, conveniently, I did want to talk about a couple other things that are available to residents. Through EcoAction Partners, they are offering home energy audits. I had a gentleman come out to my house last week and walk through our house with us and point out areas. He brought out all these cool tools and measured where there was airflow in our house, tested our doors and our windows and our walls, crawled up in our attic, looked down in our crawl space. He was all over everywhere checking out places in our homes where we could improve the efficiency, the energy efficiency, and limit our energy use. And it was really, really helpful. There is a fee associated, but it was super helpful. He wrapped our hot water tank for us while we were there. He wasn't just like, hey, you should wrap your water tank to make it more insulated. He did it for us, which was so nice.
0: Did you have a blanket?
1: No, he brought one with him.
0: Oh, man.
1: I know. He had all sorts of tools
0: cool,
1: in the back
0: awesome
1: of his car.
0: Things.
1: So everyone, please check that out. You can find more information on the EcoAction Partners website. And then also in the state of Colorado, there are some home electrification and appliance rebates available that are associated with this same program. All of this and with the new energy code that's being discussed at the County Planning Commission meeting next week. All of these are efforts regionally to improve basically the greenness of your home and the places where we live and work. So definitely check out these opportunities if you can help electrify your home and replace maybe some of your propane powered appliances with electric appliances. Hey, maybe you can do that for free with a good rebate. Check it out.
0: I mean, the rebate programs that have existed in the state
1: mm-hmm.
0: Through the I'm old school. I think I still call it the Governor's Energy Office, but it has some other name anymore. But they have rebate programs there. We have rebate programs that come through EcoAction Partners. You know, there are a lot of opportunities to figure out, as you say, hey, where might there be some low-hanging fruit
1: mm-hmm.
0: in your home to save a little energy? And every watt counts, right?
1: It does count.
0: And so not only for you personally, financially, but also just to make a better climate impact at the same time.
1: Absolutely.
0: So,
1: which is one of our goals.
0: One of our big goals.
1: Yeah.
0: You know, being
1: at the county, at the Board of County Commissioners.
0: Board
1: that
0: of Commissioners
1: is one of our annual goals.
0: Are very committed to being responsible stewards of the environment.
1: As should we all.
0: And so, these are really fun things. And one more, just another fun thing that we have at the county is a waste wizard.
1: And, oh, yeah.
0: And I don't know if you think, I personally think of like Oscar the Grouch with a hat on, but I don't know. Tell me about the waste wizard.
1: A similar concept, Jared.
0: Of Oscar the Grouch with a
1: of
0: hat.
1: Of Oscar
0: a
1: the
0: cool
1: Grouch
0: hat.
1: With a wizard hat on.
0: Yeah.
1: but yeah, the waste wizard is this cool new program, or this tool rather, that we have started using here at the county, and you can use it too for free on our website. There is a short link to it that is bit.ly/smcwastewizard. The way it works is, I mean, I'm sure everybody has had this experience where you look at your container that your coconut water came in and you're like, can I recycle this?
0: Mm-hmm.
1: Is this compostable?
0: Yeah.
1: Do I throw this away? What do I do with this thing? When in doubt, plug it in the Waste Wizard. Again, that's bit.ly/smcwastewizard, all lowercase. And you can type in the name of the product, not like the name of the brand, but like carton, and it will tell you in your region what is the best way to dispose of that item. If that means recycling, if that means you have to break it down before recycling, or you have to rinse it out before recycling, or you have to take it to a specific drop-off location, or if realistically the best, greenest option is just put it in with the rest of your garbage, or if you should compost it, it will tell you these things. So please check it out. It was very nifty.
0: Very nifty.
1: Yeah.
0: I mean, I do sit and very much, do you ever sit there and I will kind of rinse something out and then I'll have to hold it up to the light to try and see. I'm like, is that a triangle? Does that triangle count?
1: And like, then maybe it'll say like the number 4 or something on it. And I'm like, do we recycle number 4s?
0: Do 4s count? Yeah.
1: Do 4s count? Fret not. Waste Wizard will show you the way.
0: Waste Wizard will tell you if the 4s or the 5s or the 6s or the 7s might go. And I think you should try it.
1: Please do. Check it out.
0: So, what else do we got? We've got the Waste Wizard. We've got Home Electrification and Appliance Rebates, also known as HERE. We've got other things, right? And so one of the big things this week, and I see a big schedule in front of you, is one of our favorite things that we do all year, the county fair.
1: Da, da, da, da, da, da, da.
0: The county fair, if you didn't know, is happening right now.
1: As we speak.
0: As we speak. Commissioner Gleason yesterday said she was overjoyed because she got to judge a dessert competition.
1: That's right. How many desserts did she say she tried? Like 140 or something?
0: Well, she said there was 140, but she only tried 12.
1: Oh, right? Okay. So, oh my gosh.
0: At least they're getting people into classifications or categories.
1: Okay, so she was just like the cookie.
0: I mean,
1: not one of each.
0: She mentioned she was still very stuffed and needed to go for a run afterwards.
1: Yes.
0: But anyway, the kinds of things that you can do at the fair. Today, right? This morning, we've already missed it, sadly. The small animal show, which is always fun. Small animals, a lot of rabbits, duck, geese, small animals. What is happening right now, which I really miss, because I think it was in Rocky once, catch a chicken competition.
1: Ah.
0: The catch a chicken competition started at noon today. And that is where everybody puts on sweats, runs around the streets of Philadelphia, and then catches a chicken. Wait, no. It's Norwood.
1: Got it. Similar.
0: Yeah.
1: Honest mistake.
0: So I see Rocky doing it, and you can do it, too.
1: Do you get to keep the chicken?
0: I think you can.
1: Hey.
0: Yeah, you can keep the chicken. I think that's the point, is if you catch the chicken, you keep the chicken.
1: Yeah, I guess why else would you want a chicken to catch a chicken?
0: Maybe they've got, like, a $100 bill taped to them or something. I don't know. You could go catch a chicken if you were there right now in Norwood. More likely, you're going to be excited about something else that comes up a little later. But further this afternoon, come try your luck with Chicken Poop Bingo. Usually other people use another name for the poop, but we won't use that because this is a family radio show.
1: I see.
0: Chicken Poop Bingo. Come try your luck at 2 o'clock this afternoon. Norwood Farmers Market is this afternoon as well at 2 o'clock. Goat showmanship, breeding classes, and market goat show.
1: Cool.
0: Tonight at 5. Wow. Peewee Bucket Lamb Show. Lamb showmanship. Today is Lamb Day. Right?
1: Today is Lamb Day.
0: Today is lamb, sheep, that kind of business.
1: Oh, how cute.
0: Tomorrow, we switch gears. The fair is open to the public starting at 10 all the way through 7 p.m. We got farm bingo. I'm not exactly sure the extent of what that looks like, but there's another bingo game. We've got the Summit Street Fair that will start at 2 o'clock, so I think they've got some food trucks. They've got some other fun things to do out on the grounds. And then at 6:30, they got Peewee Bucket Calf Show.
1: Sounds cute.
0: Switching species of animal from the lambs and the we're switching to calves. Then we've got beef showmanship, breeding classes, and the market beef show at 7 tomorrow night. So another full day tomorrow. Saturday is kind of the big culmination of it all.
1: Oh, yeah, let's hear it.
0: We've got the round robin showmanship. So I think they go through all the animal types at the show. Then we've got open fair from 10 to 5. We've got junior livestock sale and barbecue. Everybody is welcome.
1: Barbecue.
0: So again, that livestock sale is where, you know, out there across the county, kiddos, young adults are raising animals, learning about animal husbandry, taking mm-hmm. care of animals, raising beef, goats, chickens, lambs, all the things. And this is kind of the culmination of their summer of work, right?
1: Yeah.
0: So they bring it all to the fair. They compete. They get judged. Some of these kiddos might be able to go to the state fair, which is always fun. But the actual sale that happens on Saturday, 11:30 is when it starts, they sell their animals, right?
1: Yeah.
0: So they sell their animals. You can buy
1: them off.
0: You can buy an animal at the auction. You can have it processed, and you can fill your freezer for the winter, right? And the money goes directly to the kiddo, the young adult who raised that animal, farm to table in a very meaningful, short route.
1: Absolutely. If you're someone who's passionate about, you know, you vote with your dollars, and if you're very interested in supporting local agriculture community, supporting our local kids, keeping it in the county, making sure that you're getting beef from San Miguel County, not from Brazil or wherever, this is a wonderful opportunity. Not only are you encouraging eating locally, which is better for everyone, but you're really supporting the kids who are members of 4-H and FFA. This is a really awesome opportunity to get out there and support our kiddos.
0: Well, and I will be there doing whatever our
1: catching
0: finance,
1: chickens.
0: Our finance folks tell me to do. but I will be there working the fair or the livestock sale.
1: Fun.
0: Hopefully, I'm looking forward to participating in the second annual watermelon eating contest at noon.
1: Oh.
0: So I'm a heck of a watermelon connoisseur.
1: Well,
0: so I'm excited to see.
1: Guess you can prove it on
0: Saturday.
1: How
0: my skills stack up with everybody. Again, the junior livestock sale will continue through the afternoon, and then open fair and the piece de resistance, the best thing all day, a dance, 8 o'clock. So dance at the fairgrounds, 8 o'clock. It will be
1: a
0: fun
1: day.
0: Time.
1: What
0: There's
1: a fun
0: vendors.
1: Day.
0: I'm hoping that we have good weather that is not too incredibly hot, and I think it'll be an absolute blast, and you should be out there. And if you're out there catching a chicken right now,
1: good on
0: more
1: you.
0: More power to you.
1: So, yeah. Good luck. Yeah. Godspeed.
0: So the fair events, again, this is something that is kind of aided by the county's relationship with CSU Extension.
1: Mm-hmm.
0: Our CSU Extension agent, Annika Christensen.
1: Shout out.
0: She is working with those kids all the time. We've had her on the show a couple times, and she's fantastic. So go out there, support, enjoy yourself, and you know, just be part of our agricultural community here in San Miguel County. So
1: there you go.
0: There you go.
1: What else is going on?
0: Fair events. What else?
1: Well, our special guest was unable to join us last minute, which so it goes. Mm. But they were going to be here talking about high mountain passes and perhaps a bit on the process of what goes into opening up those passes.
0: Yeah.
1: Do you have any intel on that you'd be interested in sharing?
0: Well, I do know. We tend to go in an order that makes logical sense for us. So our high mountain passes are not your typical just blade the road open and let it happen, right? There's usually some rockfall considerations. Mm-hmm. There's ice issues. There's all kinds of things. So what our road and bridge team does is in the spring, we tend to think of starting our high mountain pass clearing at our lower elevation high mountain passes, right?
1: Makes sense.
0: And so they typically start with last dollar, and then they will try to run a bulldozer kind of up towards the Tomboy town site if they can get up there. There are some pretty perilous sections on Tomboy Road that when it's still icy, mm-hmm. it is not really conducive to even driving a bulldozer. If that is not really passable, they then switch over and they start looking at overpass
1: mm-hmm.
0: and working to get that open. Now, we've been working on trying to have better coordination with our folks. If you know our high mountain passes, you know, last dollar is the one that's, you know, either way you're going, you're in San Miguel County. But when we look at overpass, right, from our side, if you go over the other direction, you end up in San Juan County.
1: Mm-hmm.
0: And so we try to work with San Juan County's Road and Bridge Department to make sure we're kind of hitting the same tune. And
1: right.
0: Ideally, we meet at the top together with our bulldozers. We take a picture, and then we post it online and say the pass is open. Doesn't always happen that way.
1: No, that would
0: right?
1: be nice,
0: sometimes,
1: though.
0: Sometimes they have more availability of staff. They have a bulldozer that gets free a little earlier. And so we just try to coordinate that. And we always try to post accurate information on our website.
1: Mm-hmm.
0: We try to make sure that that is shared on our social media resources and otherwise. But when in doubt, never hesitate to give us a call if you've got a question, if something's open.
1: Give us a jingle. We are happy to give you the most up-to-date information. And please know that it is in everyone's best interest, ours included, to get these passes open
0: right.
1: as early as we can, as long as it's safe.
0: As long as it's safe. And
1: that's the big thing. I have definitely heard whispers on the wind of folks being like, well, maybe the county's not opening the passes because they don't want to. No, trust me, we really want to.
0: Mm-hmm.
1: It brings us no joy to not be able to have these passes open the second people would like to recreate on them, but we have to maintain the safety of our staff and our fleet. So if we're not able to accommodate getting our resources up there, we're not going to put anyone at risk to make that happen. But
0: right.
1: please know, there's literally no reason why we wouldn't want people to be up there and out there.
0: We're not sandbagging it, for sure.
1: We're not sandbagging it. I promise you that.
0: Yeah. And so, we typically go and we will open over. That's kind of our next priority. Then we will go and hopefully finish Imogen if we've been able to get on it, or start Imogen Pass get up. And again, Imogen starts in our county if you're going from west to east, and ends in Ouray County,
1: mm-hmm.
0: right? And then our last one is always Black Bear.
1: Yep.
0: And it's because it is the most difficult, the most challenging. We have to shut down access to Bridal Veil Falls hikes
1: mm-hmm.
0: and other things like that, because there's a lot of rockfall issues, and frankly, it's just challenging pass to get up. You know?
1: Yeah.
0: And so luckily, a little birdie told me that that's open.
1: It is.
0: It is.
1: It is open.
0: It opened this week.
1: Mm-hmm.
0: I think it has been a parade of folks who are celebrating that the pass is open, and we love to see folks enjoying themselves in a safe way, getting over that pass. Speaking of the safe way, I mentioned this in a Board of Commissioner meeting a couple weeks ago. There were some Instagram stories that I personally saw of people going over the pass
1: unsafely. Illegally.
0: It was not open. And, you got to understand that if you go over one of these high mountain passes when they're not open, one, you're assuming some risks. Two, if you need to be helped, you're making other folks assume some risk,
1: mm-hmm.
0: right? And so we implore folks to go ahead and wait until they're open, double check.
1: Please, we're begging you.
0: And just like do it safely. They're already really challenging passes.
1: Yeah.
0: Don't make them more challenging.
1: Right.
0: You don't need to up the challenge level.
1: Like, no, it's hard enough as is.
0: Yeah.
1: And also worth noting, for all of these passes, they require high clearance. Four-wheel drive vehicles, experienced drivers, specifically on Black Bear. That is not
0: right.
1: something that you want to try out for your first time. Overpass, maybe. I don't know. That box truck made it pretty far up that one time, remember?
0: That box truck did make it a long way. And if you've driven overpass, just on this side, right at the top, there's just a really ugly scree field that you got to get through.
1: Yep.
0: And so you want to have that clearance. You want to have, good tires, right? Because mm-hmm. if you don't have good tires, if you've got some old tires that are a little rotted, it'll finish the job for you.
1: Sure right? will.
0: And then when you're stuck up there, I remember a couple of years ago, I was up there and there was a guy, he was really nice guy, but he had jet up here from Oklahoma mm-hmm. and he was struggling to breathe.
1: Yeah.
0: Right? And so those are the other things you got to think about is he had parked his motorcycle right in the middle of the path. And I'm like, are you okay, man? And he's like, I just cannot do anything. I can't start my bike. I can't move my bike.
1: Oh, no.
0: I can't do the things.
1: What did you do?
0: I helped him out. And I moved his bike for him. I got it started. I kind of moved it out of the way.
1: Mm.
0: And I delivered my cargo up to the hut that I was taking my wife to.
1: Oh, did you go to the Opus hut?
0: My wife did, right? Sick. I was just transport. And then on the way back, I was like, hey, man, I'm going to be back this way in about 45 minutes. And if you're still here, we're going to figure out how to take you down, right? And so, again, I think it just goes without saying that folks who are coming up to our altitude, make sure you're taking care of yourself, too.
1: Make sure you're taking care of yourself. And please note, I have been sharing this on all of our social media posts about the passes since we started opening them. And in case you haven't noticed, it is a historically dry summer. Thank God it's raining now. However, we are still in stage 2 fire restrictions. There are active wildfires burning literally on all sides of us. Should you choose to undertake these passes, which you are welcome to do, please do not disregard the seriousness of what that means. And please understand that if you do get into a pickle, just be smart about it. You know, like, we are already stretched real thin with all of our resources helping out at all of these regional fires. Just be mindful of that. That's all I'm going to say.
0: All you're going to say, be mindful. And again, I think it's bears. We've been hitting the fire issue hard.
1: Real hard.
0: And I think between our last show and this show, we have proof of the reason why we've been talking about wildfires so much.
1: Right.
0: So just updates on the Ferris fire.
1: Oh, yeah. What's the latest?
0: So, again, the Ferris fire is the one that's burning in the county, our neighbors to the south, down in Dolores.
1: Mm-hmm.
0: We do have a very small evacuation zone in San Miguel County, or we've had a very small evacuation zone in San Miguel County that is on the east side of the Dolores River Canyon, but they have been making some really great progress working down there. This is not licensed to start going and recreating. You need to observe all closures. But again, kudos and thank you to our firefighters who are working that fire, getting things done. It seems like they've really pushed containment in the last 2 or 3 days. I think this weather is really helping a lot. And so they've finally gotten over 50% containment right now. And so I think we're still going to see smoke, right?
1: Yeah.
0: Because the Ferris fire is still going to smoke. We've got the Babylon fire over in the Abajos on the mm-hmm. other side of Monticello that is still going. Similarly, I think they're getting it under control and the weather's really helping out. And then we're going to still see smoke. We're still going to see, and we have stage 2 for a reason. We don't want a fire in our county. Please take absolute abundant caution and observe those restrictions.
1: And do not start a campfire. If you see someone with a campfire, well, I don't really think I have the authority to do this as a county employee, but as personally, I would tell you to go waggle your finger at that person and dump water on their campfire, but maybe don't, because that sounds dangerous. Please don't start a campfire. If you see folks with campfires in the backcountry when you're hanging out, advise them. This is not, it's not the year. It's not the time.
0: Right. And I think it's completely appropriate if you feel the need to call the sheriff.
1: Oh, 100%.
0: The sheriff will go wag a finger at them and
1: slap them with a fine.
0: In my assumption is they will pay a hefty fee.
1: $1,000 for your first offense.
0: That will remind them that they need to observe the rules.
1: Yes.
0: Right? And I think about this. A couple of years ago, my wife was biking and there was a smoldering campfire just sitting there as she biked down a trail. And she was incensed.
1: Yeah.
0: And I was like, I'm going to go to City Park in Denver and just light a fire in the middle of their park. Right?
1: Yeah.
0: And again, I didn't do that. And it, you know, eye for an eye is not necessarily the best way. But
1: makes the world blind.
0: But it does really frustrate us locals when any visitors, particularly, but anybody, is kind of running risks that we all really don't want to assume.
1: Yeah. So,
0: we do still have the other fire on the other side of the mountain. Our friends over in Ouray listening to us on KOOK, Ridgeway, Ouray. The Gold Mountain Fire, again, it's kind of turned a little bit toward the wilderness, the Uncompahgre Wilderness. We don't have as much containment there because it is really burning in some really rugged country,
1: mm-hmm.
0: really impassable. Frankly, it's a wilderness area, so there's really not a lot of roads. And sometimes that is what happens. But again, I commend all of our firefighters. I know both of the crews on those two fires changed out recently because they rotate fire crews. To make sure that they're well rested and they can do what they need to do to recover, but be careful over there. You know, there's closures in place. There's still a few spots that are in evac. So if you feel so inclined, you know, the Red Cross is always a great resource to mm-hmm. you know, if you've got donations, you can reach out and see if anybody needs some.
1: Yeah.
0: I know that I've worked a few governmental fire emergencies, and you know, there's always a need for volunteerism, there's always a need for resources, and you know, reach out to look on Facebook, look on call the Red Cross. They'll find ways to use resources if you're so inclined. So
1: absolutely. Worth noting that at this time I do not believe Ouray County is soliciting volunteers for the Gold Mountain Fire, mm-hmm. but they are soliciting donations, specifically monetary donations. There is a fund that is being supported by Telluride Foundation and Ouray County. I don't remember what the short link is for it now, but I'm sure you could Google it pretty easily and locate it. If you are interested in helping out at all, that would be a great way to start. Red Cross is also a wonderful resource. I am someone who has survived my house catching on fire back in the day, and the Red Cross pretty much single-handedly saved my life. So thank you to the Red, I mean, not saved my life, the firefighters did that, but they saved me from destitution after that when I didn't have anything for yeah. 2 months. So shout out Red Cross.
0: Shout out. Well, and they're always a great partner, necessary partner in all of these. And so, long story short, don't play with fire.
1: Please don't play with fire.
0: Be careful out there, and be a good person. We are lucky to be getting a little bit of rain, and
1: hallelujah,
0: it continues, but not in too much quantity. I want it.
1: Yes.
0: I want the slow drench. You know, not the deluge, but just the nice,
1: yes.
0: easy rain.
1: Not like the Arizona monsoons.
0: The one where you open your window and you just hear it, and you're like, oh, that's. That's pleasant.
1: Worth noting, there have been flood warnings in Ouray County. If you happen to be stomping around over there,
0: mm-hmm.
1: perhaps don't. Or if you do, keep an eye on the weather.
0: Well, and I think one of the things we know is right after a fire,
1: yes,
0: the burn scars end up being a flood risk. So because of the burn, it does not absorb water as effectively anymore. And so there's typically some flood after the fire happens. So mm-hmm. everybody be on the lookout and aware of those advisories and such. Speaking of something that grows after a little bit of rain.
1: Oh, yes.
0: What is the weed of the month?
1: Yellow toad flax.
0: Yellow toad flax.
1: Which is unfortunately a very cute plant, but it's noxious and invasive, so we got to get it out of here. Yes, that is the weed of the month for July, right? Or is that August?
0: I thought that's August.
1: No, that's August. July is oxeye daisy.
0: Correct. I've seen a few.
1: There's so many. so many oxeye daisies in my neighborhood. In my hood, they're just everywhere. and the yellow toad flax, but they're very cute little flowers. Keep an eye out on the county socials in the first week of August. I will be distributing some information of, you know, where they grow, what their patterns are like, obviously a photo so you can identify them, and tips for how to most effectively remove them.
0: Like, I gave you the challenge, and then I recognized that I should probably accept my challenge a couple months
1: of
0: ago.
1: Of describing the plant?
0: Of describing it over the radio. And
1: I don't know how I would describe this other than it looks like a charming butter-colored hat that a gnome would wear.
0: A butter-colored hat. I was going to say, these otherwise are named snapdragons.
1: They
0: right?
1: do look like they look tiny little snapdragons, like, yellow yeah. snapdragons.
0: Little yellow snapdragons, butter-colored with a nice orange...
1: center, like a running egg?
0: Is it? I can't remember the stamen or the pistil.
1: No. I don't know. It's neither of those.
0: Yeah. Anyway.
1: Middle part.
0: It looks like a little snapdragon, and they are beautiful little flowers. And it
1: but
0: looks
1: they're
0: like
1: bad, so please pull them out if
0: manage
1: you see
0: them. Manage
1: please manage them.
0: We will move to our more regular feature, jobs.
1: Yeah.
0: Do you want to work with us, Megan?
1: You
0: already do.
1: Oh. I do. Hey, how about
0: you.
1: That?
0: Lucky you.
1: I know, right?
0: Lucky me. So we've got a few job openings right now. I'm going to start in our road and bridge department. We are looking for a few folks to help us with these roads and bridges, doing some of those things we mentioned at the very start.
1: Yes, like dealing with rockfall on Black Bear Pass in the
0: driving
1: spring.
0: Driving a bulldozer and otherwise... filling potholes,
1: yes.
0: blading roads, doing lots of really great work.
1: I think it sounds kind of fun, if I'm being honest.
0: I mean, there are days I'm like, man, I should just go jump in a grader, right?
1: Mm-hmm.
0: If I had a CDL. anyway, we've got a lead worker out in our Egnar district office. So that is actually all the way at the other end of the county.
1: Yep.
0: Currently dealing with... being on call for any fire emergencies, but also maintaining all the roads that are out in that neck of the woods. We also have heavy equipment mechanics and heavy equipment operators.
1: Mm-hmm.
0: And so we're looking for folks who work on this equipment and drive it, right? We need both light equipment operators, do a lot of similar work, but... tend to not be in the really big pieces of equipment.
1: Right.
0: And it's kind of a scale. So you'd start, for most of the folks who come into Road and Bridge, they start as a light equipment operator, they work their way into a heavy equipment operator role, and then they continue climbing the ladder. If they're really good at turning wrenches, they can actually become a mechanic. And then we move, and we have senior equipment operator open right now in Norwood as well.
1: Mm-hmm.
0: So we've got a few senior leadership roles available. If you've got some experience, that's great. If you don't have some experience, we've got those other roles available too in the Road and Bridge Department. So
1: we'll get you learned up real quick.
0: We will underwrite some education for sure to get to know how to do this. We'll figure out and help you get your CDL if you don't have
1: absolutely.
0: Your CDL. So
1: worth noting, all of the road and bridge positions are, what is the specific term? It's like a safe, secure...
0: Safety-sensitive position.
1: Safety-sensitive positions.
0: Correct.
1: Keep that in mind because you are operating heavy machinery.
0: And federal Department of Transportation requirements require you to have that CDL. And we know in Colorado sometimes that's a challenge.
1: Indeed.
0: Since... particularly 2015-16 when they allowed the marijuana to
1: yes.
0: be. So you do have to be in a random drug testing pool, which I would not want to dissuade you. It's just
1: but you should know before
0: things.
1: Going into it.
0: Yeah.
1: Also, I did want to mention a couple more things about these road and bridge positions. First of all, if you are interested in one of the positions on the east end of the county, which is where Telluride is, as opposed to the west end of the county, which is where Egnar and Norwood are, if you are working in the east end, the county offers what is called the East End Differential, which is an extra $7.50 per hour that you would be compensated if you are working in the East End. Right. And why is that? Is that just because people are coming in from further? Because the work is more challenging?
0: I wouldn't say the work is more challenging, but we do have usually longer commutes. Mm-hmm. The roads can be more difficult. You're yep. plowing a little mm-hmm. bit more, a few things like that. So, and we've seen that it's really challenging to keep crews here. We know it's yeah. more expensive to live.
1: Yep.
0: Right. Mm-hmm. And so we've tried to take some steps to kind of make up for that in some ways. And you know, and that goes, if you were working in Norwood and you came over, if you were on our crew, you were working in Norwood regularly and you mm-hmm. came over to the East End on any given day to assist on a project, which they do very regularly, you get the differential. Right.
1: Yeah.
0: So it's really in recognition of some of the challenges we have hiring and maintaining things
1: yes.
0: around these neck of the woods.
1: And I also want to mention our benefits package, which is specifically impactful because you'll see that a lot of different similar positions to these that are, you know, private and not government, you know, compensation might be a little bit different. But most of those positions are not offering benefits packages like the ones that we have, which total to be upwards of like $30,000 a year in benefits that you would be receiving if you are a full-time employee of the county. We're talking PTO, we're talking sick leave,
0: right.
1: we're talking family leave, we're talking health insurance, dental, vision, 401k matching. There is a slew of benefits that are offered to all full-time county employees, and it truly is one of the most competitive benefits packages in the entire region.
0: Right.
1: So I would really encourage folks to look into that. It can be, especially, you know, I mean, for individuals, but especially for folks with families, mm-hmm. this can have a huge impact on your family being able to access these services.
0: Well, since I like to do math some days, you know, we've actually calculated that differential mm-hmm. is almost 30% to 33%.
1: Wow.
0: Right.
1: That's
0: so
1: crazy.
0: So if you make it is such a benefit. And again, to families, it's great. The county is very generous, and we thank our Board of County Commissioners for having that benefit package. But it is one of the kind of substitutes. We know we aren't necessarily the highest paying organization, even though when we look at our neighboring counties mm-hmm. and our regional counties, we're pretty darn competitive. And mm-hmm. when I say that, I mean we pay better than most of our regional competition in terms of local governments. But that benefit package on top of it makes it a pretty great value.
1: It's a pretty sweet deal.
0: You know, we're just saying, like, come work with us. It's a pretty sweet deal. We think we have some of the best colleagues in the world. I did want to mention, we do still have those positions open in the sheriff's office as
1: oh, yes.
0: well. So we've got a correctional officer, dispatcher. We've talked about that on previous shows, and a deputy sheriff in operations. So we are still looking for all those roles, and we're looking for you to come put in your application, and we'll give you an interview and we'll get to know you, hopefully.
1: Yeah. So,
0: finally, and without any further ado, we do still have some of those board vacancies as well. So if you don't want to participate as an employee, but you want to volunteer some time and work on something specific, we've got the Board of Adjustment, we've got the Open Space Commission, we've got the Fair Board, which is very active this week.
1: Very.
0: The Citizens Weed Advisory Board, so you can learn everything and more about yellow toad flax, and the Lone Cone Library District Board, and the Telluride Regional Airport Authority Board. So
1: that's a new one.
0: That's a new one.
1: That was new as of this week, the
0: okay.
1: Regional Airport Authority Board. So if that sounds appealing to you, go to our website and learn more.
0: There's a lot of things you can learn, and don't hesitate to reach out. We are available to answer questions about
1: yes.
0: what it would look like, where you would go. You can even attend these things. These are public meetings
1: yeah.
0: for these board members. So you can attend to them and see if it's something you'd like to do.
1: Yeah. And if you watch it on YouTube, then you don't even have to log into the Zoom and no one can see your name.
0: Ooh.
1: You can't participate, but you can watch.
0: Well,
1: I've accidentally participated in public meetings via Zoom, and I'm like, oh, are these people wondering why I'm here?
0: Sometimes when you go to a public meeting and you weren't expected, people
1: yeah.
0: are like, who's that?
1: Are you here to make comment? No, no.
0: No,
1: just curious.
0: I'm just here to watch my government in action.
1: Yeah.
0: So.
1: Civic engagement.
0: Anyway.
1: That's all we got, y'all.
0: That is.
1: That's all she wrote.
0: Another hour with the county on county lines.
1: Any parting words, Jared?
0: Any parting words? No, nothing. I'm looking forward to lunch. I think I got three more meetings this afternoon.
1: Man.
0: And I am cooked. But anyway, I'm cooked in a good way. I love my job.
1: Not the
0: way
1: that the kids say. You know that the kids say that now?
0: I don't.
1: Oh, he's cooked? That means like you're screwed. Like, he's cooked. It's cooked, which is different than cooking, which means like you're doing good. I don't know. I don't work at a school anymore.
0: I do make dinner, but you know, I'll say that. So anyway, thank you, Megan.
1: Thank you, Jared. And thank you to our listeners.
0: Fantastic listeners. I hope we did not bore you to death. Oh my God.
1: Oh wait, we have a phone call. Let's answer it on the air real quick.
0: All right, we'll try.
1: Oh, I need to put on my headphones. KOTO, you're live on the air.
2: Hello, this is Ryan. How you doing?
1: Hi, Ryan.
0: Hi, Ryan.
1: We're just wrapping up our show right now, but thank you for calling.
0: I will give you 1 minute. Anything you want to add, Ryan?
2: Actually, I just wanted to apologize. I was doing some personnel stuff, and I got sidetracked. I wasn't able to make it up there today.
1: No worries. We talked about roads and bridges for you.
0: We did, and we thank you, Ryan, and we will talk to you a little later, my man.
2: Okay. All right. I'll be glad to take a rain check and do this again later.
1: Okay. Sounds good. Thanks, Ryan. Bye.
0: See, that's the kind of folks that we work with. They call and apologize that they missed the meeting. So, anyway, thank you, Megan.
1: Thank you, Jared. Bye, everyone.
0: Bye.

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All right. Hello. Hey, how's it going? It's DJ Jarvis. You got pearl snaps and poor choices making bad decisions today. DJ Jarvis Jasper here at KOTO. Thank you, Julia, for that station identification. Why aren't you playing? Oh, there we go. How's everybody doing today? It's a pretty hot day. That's the weather. It's hot. It is clear-ish, sunny, cloudy. Tell you what, I'm going to let Noah play for a second. I'll be right back with you. KOTO, Pearl Snaps, and Poor Choices.

Okay. Thursday, July 16th. Hey, kids. Got some birthdays today to talk about. Becca Thornton, Jennifer Marshall, Brettley Danner, Cameo Smith, Donna Kolar, Jeff Peck, Kent Bridges, Kent Gaylord, Steve Shine, Jody Sarazen, Barry Sanders, and Orville Redenbacher. 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The Car Hinge parking lot is closed for vehicle access through Friday, July 17th, to allow the town of Telluride to erect story poles on site as part of the ongoing Car Hinge lot redevelopment project. 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The San Miguel Educational Fund, that's KOTO's governing board, holds a regular meeting on Monday, July 20th at 5:15 p.m. in Meeting Room 6 at Wilkinson Public Library. 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KOTO's Live at the Drive music series kicks off Thursday, July 30th, featuring Big Something Unplugged. 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You can find the full community calendar here at the station. Actually, online it will be easier for you. Just go to KOTO.org. We have got some Gold Mountain Fire updates and I think some Ferris Fire updates. Gold Mountain Fire update. This is from Wednesday. Nope. Well, you know what? I'm going to get back to you on that. I think these figures need to be updated. If you've got the Watch Duty app, or if you don't, there's a Watch Duty app. It's on the phone, it's free, and it's incredible. It's run by volunteers, I believe, in a nonprofit organization that gives you the latest on the updates on what's happening with the fires in our region and around the world. All right, kids. It is DJ Jarvis Jasper. It's
You know, it's 110. Look at that. We're going to go down a few old roads, I think, and some new ones. I think you're going to enjoy what we're up to today. I hope you do. I appreciate that you're here.

action line at 2 o'clock, and there's some other stuff to talk to you about after a while. Gonna play a couple of new ones throughout at some point. Margot Price has a new jam that I am loving, and a couple others you might be surprised by. Enjoy it. If you're sitting in the dentist chair, I'm sorry, and I hope this keeps you going. Starting out in honor of the World Cup-ish. I don't know if you know this or not. If you don't attend the game, it's tricky to know, but John Denver has been a presence there, which is shocking to me and my childhood memories. At my home, John Denver was one of the only things we were allowed to listen to that was not Jesus or God-based or church-based, and my folks were really into John Denver for a couple of school teachers. And here's a great cover on a song that has been really popularized lately at the World Cup games. Take Me Home, Brandi Carlile and Emmylou. Talk to you guys in a bit.

All right. Hey. Hi. How's it going? Pearl Snaps, Poor Choices, here on KOTO. 91.7, 89.3, 105.3, 100.3, 90.3. And out in the counties, around the world at KOTO.org. This is Apache by the Shadows. Digging it. Hate to talk over it, but I'm going to talk fast. That was Dylan before that with some rolling and tumbling. Know what I mean? Man. And you're never going to believe this, although now you know. I was going to say this earlier. I've been missing Amy Winehouse, so I wanted to play a song that sounded like her but wasn't her for some reason. And look at that. Wanda Jackson covered that in 2011 at the age of 73. I'm guessing, if that's math, you know that I'm no good. Owning it like it was her own. Detroit Cobra's Weak Spot before that, and Funnel of Love by Southern Culture on the Skids. Love those kids. Shannon and the Clams did Runaway, Cat Power, Stuck Inside a Mobile, and she's got the Memphis Blues. Well, and that takes us back to Brandy and Emily doing a little John Denver, which that's a victory tribute. Home team, away team, whoever wins, I guess, gets that song sung for them there at the World Cup. Moving on. It's going to be great. You know what? A little weather recap. Looks like we're getting some rainy potential on 6 o'clock. And clouds moving in. Probably smoke coming back. Speaking of which, we got the Gold Mountain Fire at 37,734 acres. Containment at 11%. That's hopeful. Total personnel out there is 929. Let's keep them... keep them safe. The temporary flight restriction area was expanded, and it also abuts to the TFR for the Elk Fire to the east. Firefighters depend on aerial resources to drop water, haul equipment and supplies, recon the fire area, and in the event of medical emergencies, extract injured firefighters. The TFR, or temporary flight restrictions, are in place to ensure the safety of the pilots and the firefighters on the ground. Incursions of the TFRs by drones will result in the immediate grounding of all aircraft. Think first before you fly. Keep our firefighters safe. Most of the fire activity out there is occurring in the middle and west forks of the Cimarron and south to Turret Ridge. Northeast winds from afternoon thunderstorm activity continued to push the fire into already blackened areas. As a result, most of the fire activity occurred in the interior with some single and group tree torching. They're out there. They're doing it. There's more you can read on the Watch Duty app. And that was the Gold Mountain Fire update. Here's the Ferris Fire is at 64,875 acres. Containment is 53%. Total personnel there is 1,105. And, yeah, their evacuation zones are all in ready. And firefighters have made significant progress on the northern portion of the Ferris Fire, where several days of coordinated suppression efforts successfully secured containment lines and halted the fire's advance. With the area now showing minimal fire activity, a wilderness fire module will establish a spike camp to monitor the northern perimeter and quickly respond to any heat or new fire activity that may emerge from the steep, inaccessible canyon terrain. Today... most firefighting efforts have transitioned to mop-up operations, suppression, repair, and the removal of firefighting equipment from the fire line. They're cleaning it up. Man, that's a lot of work. Love that those guys and girls are out there. Just keep it safe. Stop flying the drones. What are you guys doing? That they even have to say this says somebody did a thing. Let's just be smart. Be kind. All right, moving forward, I've got, I've got some guys singing some songs, but I've got some women singing some songs that probably guys wrote. You know what? There's a certain point where the women wrote songs, and they were amazing, and the women sing the songs that guys wrote, and they have a totally different meaning, and I love that. Well, I say bring on the matriarchy. Feminism is the future. Female is the future. Let's go. That said... here's a dude. His name's Harry. I get it. I'm going to take some heat for this. It's all right. Harry and John Lennon put together an album a bunch of years ago called Pussycats. And this is Subterranean Homesick Blues. KOTO, Pearl Snaps.
poor choices, making some bad decisions here. Looking forward to talking to you again soon.

Hey. Flaming Star, Elvis Presley. Rockin' Good Way, Dinah Washington. Ah, she's great with Brooke Benton. And Truck Stop in LaGrange, Dale Watson. He played a show last night up at Mountain Village that was incredible, in spite of the rain. And I'll tell you what, during the rain, went into Poachers. Have you been there? Kitchens change. Things are great. Diana and David are up there just crushing. It's great. I know you wrote it off years ago, but you know what? It's worth it. Go up. Check out Poachers. So yummy. Before Dale, something else. Eddie Cochran. Subterranean Homesick Blues with Harry Nielsen started that one. And again, The Shadows playing a little Sleepwalk here.

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It's 2 o'clock in the afternoon here in Telluride, Colorado. 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Thanks for listening. Action line, it's 2 o'clock. Well, that's 2:01, isn't it? The action line consists of the job line, the lost and found, and the housing line. Today, job line is quite empty, so there's that. Let's move along. Lost and found. Oh, hey, what's up? Also, carpool, no. Nobody needs to get anywhere or go anywhere. Well, all right. Great. Way to go. Lost and found. Found a Yeti thermos during the parade on Main Street. It's black and has initials CL on the bottom. Check with Erin, E-R-I-N, at Diana Reese Designs at .com. Well, all right. On July 9th, we lost an orange credit card size wallet. It was lost in Lawson. Jill Kane, 210-844-7080. I just thought of friends listening in Ventura. Hello. And hello, friends in Boston. I know you love the lost and found. 10 July, we found brown tortoise shell shades made by O-N-E, which I think spells one. It's up here at KOTO. I am not looking at it, but I bet Ben Kerr is. On July 10th, also found blue, red, yellow dog leash and gray Persol sunglasses. They're here at KOTO as well. Is the Purple House on Pine, in case you forgot. Lost a small red cloth pouch with credit cards inside. Reward. Janice, 970-708-7616. Lost and found. You're found on Wasatch Connector off Bear Creek Trail. Nope. That's just a post-it note without any description. I love that. And we got a lost. Up there at 950 East Columbia, German Shepherd. Oh, wait. I think this dog was found. Am I wrong? Maybe the dog is still lost. Husky mix, tan with white chest. Contact Lexi, 713-444-4592. It's a 14-year-old, no collar. It's microchipped. Oh, let's get that dog home. All right, Pooch. And housing. Nope. All right. Well, I don't know if that's indicative of how good things are or not, but here we are. It is 2:03 in the afternoon. You are still listening to Pearl Snaps and Poor Choices. DJ Jarvis Jasper, something, something. Oh, Millie was my mama, and she was something. I mean, something else. And I was thinking about that last night, watching Dale Watson, who's got his hair is still rocking that amazing pompadour, sleeveless shirt, good tattoos. I will say I was not jealous of his sideburns, just going to say. I think I got that covered, but a lot of things my mom said don't do, and there was Dale rocking them all. That was great. We're going to continue here with a woman I love, and I think you do too, Linda Ronstadt, Blue Bayou, followed by Freddie Fender, Hannah Juanita, and getting towards Patsy Cline and Brenda Lee. You got it here. Pearl Snaps and Poor Choices. I'll try to do better next time. Glad you're here with me this time. Talk to you in a bit.

0: sweet nothings.
1: Yeah, sweet nothings, Brenda Lee. What are you doing, Brenda? What? She had something going on there. Reading her book. Lover gave her that special look. All right, dentist chair, how's it going there? Things coming along with the filling, with the crown. Getting the good news or the bad news? We got a little Jonathan Richman here. I can't stay mad at you. And that's how I feel today. Can't do it. Those were soft and sweet, and I loved them, but you know what? Let's get a little dirty. Margot Price has a new one, Oval Room. I mean, I'm just not going to say anything else about that. That's coming up next. You can draw your own conclusions. And then we'll get a little dirtier, and then a little rock, and then a little dirty, and it's going to be nice. Got a new one from Waylon Jennings right down the pipe. Look at this. How? How does Waylon Jennings... Oh, Shooter. That's how. Shooter Jennings drops a new song for his dad on Father's Day. Well, that's called Diamonds, and it's coming up here in about three songs. And a couple of Sturgill, Johnny Blue Skies. We'll see what you get into. Hey, I like you guys. I believe in you. Be good to you. Talk to you in a bit.

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Somebody. 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Somebody check the control room.

0: All right.
1: Hey. It's Pearl Snap. Some poor choices. Here we are. End of another show, man. That raced by. Here it is, 5-3. We got New Orleans road trip coming up, I bet. Yeah, there it is, right there on my schedule. Got Pearl Snap, some bad decisions here. Thank you, Bootsy. And oh, Blaze Foley singing Big Cheeseburgers and Good French Fries, which is what I promised my doctor I would stay away from lately. Blaze Foley wrote that song, Oval Room. Also wrote a record called Oval Room, but you know what? That song that Margot Price played, and I like her style, he wrote it and produced it, or I guess dropped it in 1984. Still perfectly applicable. Kids, I love you. I look forward to hearing about how you're doing, how well you're doing. What's going on out there, Ventura? Hello, Denver. Yazzie Studio. What up, guys? Glad to hear from you, and looking forward to seeing you. Got just one encouragement here, and then we're going to play some Caroline Rose singing I Will Not Be Afraid. Just thinking about I Will Not Be Afraid. Just thinking about that. What if joy, what if love guided you, not fear? How different would our interactions be? Even in those tricky, sticky conversations that we're looking forward to not having, but we're knowing we're going to have. I'm just saying. It's easy for me, a white guy, to say that, but let's let Caroline Rose say it. I'm going to finish up right at 3 o'clock, looks like, and then we'll take you into the rest of your day. Hope you enjoyed it. Hope the dentist was kind. Love you guys. Talk to you soon. I'll do better next time.

Hey, everybody. How are we doing out there? Hope everybody is keeping it tuned right here to KOTO, so we'll tell you everything that's going on. You need to know that's happening right here in our valley. I'm DJ Lou Guru. I'll be with you for the next couple of hours, bringing you New Orleans Road Trip. Lou 2 will be here in a little while. She's doing something right now. I'm not sure exactly what, but she'll be in here in a little bit as we take the Cadillac further south than we are right now. We're going to head on down into the Mississippi Delta area and around New Orleans with the music you're about to hear. Today's theme is going to be rain. We need rain. We need it without thunder, without lightning. Well, the thunder, we can take some thunder. All the dogs aren't real happy with that, but we just don't need the lightning, but we need some moisture, that's for sure. So today's show will be about rain, not just generic rain songs, but songs that are rooted in the South and, that fit in with the vibe of the show, if you will. Speaking of shows, thanks to Pearl Snaps and Bad Choices for always a great show, always a great mix of music. I really enjoy listening to his show. Thank you so much, brother, for bringing the tunes and keeping us rolling. I'll bring you an update in just a little bit on the fires. I got the latest for you here, that's at least the latest as of now that we know of. If we have anything that we need to break in with, we'll let you know. First song you heard was from a group called Black Dog, and they are a New Orleans band. If you are a fan of the Radiators, and I know a lot of folks are fans of the Radiators that listen to this radio station and this show, Reggie Scanlon, the bass player for the Radiators, also played around a few different side projects, but he is in this band along with Eddie Christmas, John Ridnell, and Jason Mingledorf. Jason Mingledorf is also a sax player for the New Orleans Jazz Vipers and has a great solo album out as well. Black Dog, the name of the group, and if you go on the Maple Leaf website in New Orleans, you can see they played there on April 10th. And I don't see that they have another gig coming up, but Black Dog. The first song is with George Porter Jr. It's a little not really indicative of the other stuff. The name of the album is Freak the Funk. Came out a few months ago. Here's a song that's a little more typical of the kind of stuff they do. It's actually the title track. Here's Freak the Funk from Black Dog. Then we'll get into some rain tunes. Thanks for tuning in, everybody. Listen to KOTO and Telluride, KOK in Ridgeway.

Well, I stumped Lou too on that song. I asked her to name the band, and she couldn't do it. Usually, with that voice, you can kind of pick it out, but that voice is not quite as strong or as unique as it was in later songs. That was Hootie and the Blowfish, believe it or not. The song is called The Rain Song, as we get into songs about rain to try to encourage that to happen. Without lightning, of course. Let me tell you a couple of updates I've got here for today. The Gold Mountain Fire, it is now 37,734 acres. Containment 11%, total personnel on the job 929. Safety message is this. Their temporary flight restrictions have been expanded. It also abuts to the temporary flight restrictions for the Elk Fire to the east. Firefighters depend on aerial resources to drop water, haul equipment and supplies, recon the fire area, and in the event of medical emergencies, extract injured firefighters. The temporary flight restrictions are in place to ensure the safety of the pilots and the firefighters on the ground. Incursions of the temporary flight restrictions by drones will result in immediate grounding of all aircraft. Think first before you fly and keep our firefighters safe. The current conditions of the fire, we're talking about the Gold Mountain Fire still. Most of the fire activity is occurring in the middle and west forks of the Cimarron and south to the Turret Ridge. Northeast winds from afternoon thunderstorm activity continue to push the fire into already blackened areas. As a result, most of the fire activity occurred in the interior, with some single and group tree torching. The plan and implementation of building indirect fire lines to the north and the northeast of the fire's progression was initiated by the previous incident management team assigned to the Gold Mountain Fire. When this crew took command of the fire, the work continued, providing a seamless transition and accomplishing the objectives of the strategic actions put in place. In the lower end of the fire, north of Ouray, a few staffed engines will remain to patrol and mop up hotspots as needed around structures along Highway 550 corridor. Crews will continue chipping debris, mop up, and patrol of the lines toward Nate Creek. Firefighters are working on constructing indirect fire lines, utilizing dozers, and connecting with road systems north of Nate Creek, moving west of Coons Reservoir and above BLM lands. They will link the Cimarron Mountain Road, then south by Cimarron Fish Creek and Silverjack Reservoirs. Multiple check lines designed to slow the advance of the fire have been constructed off the primary indirect lines around communities to protect structures and other values at risk throughout the area. That's what I have on that one, and in a little bit we'll give you information on the Ferris Fire, but that's the latest that I have on the Gold Mountain Fire. Back to the music. We're going to keep with the theme of rain to try to bring some precip here. Here is Gabriel Cavassa, who may be coming to a concert hall near you, with Joshua Redman from her album Diavola. Here's Raindrops Keep Falling on My Head.

That was Kyle Eastwood, Clint Eastwood's son. He is a mighty fine bass player. And that's a track called Rockin' Ronnie's from the album In Transit. Before that, we heard the Teskey Brothers. They're an Australian band giving us a song called Rain from their album Run Home Slow. And that gets you caught up on what you heard. Let me tell you this announcement about the Ferris Fire. It is 64,875 acres, containment 53%. Total fire personnel involved with 1,105 people. Tonight at 6 p.m., California Interagency Incident Management Team 7 is hosting a community meeting at the Dolores County Public Service Center. That's 8477 Road, 7.7 Dove Creek. Members from Team 7, the San Juan National Forest, and additional cooperating agencies will provide updated fire information. The event will also be live streamed on the Team 7 YouTube page or San Juan Facebook, the fire management Facebook page. All evacuation zones are in the ready level. Firefighters have made significant progress on the northern portions of the Ferris Fire, where several days of coordinated suppression efforts successfully secured containment lines and halted the fire's advance. With the area now showing minimal fire activity, a wilderness fire module will establish a spike camp to monitor the northern perimeter and quickly respond to any heat or new fire activity that may emerge. Across the remainder of the incident, operations are transitioning from active suppression to repair. Firefighters will continue to mop up operations, extinguishing lingering hotspots well within the fire perimeter to reduce the potential for rekindling. Crews are also working closely with the suppression repair branch to begin repairing dozer lines, hand lines, and other areas affected by firefighting activities while removing hoses, pumps, and other equipment from the fire line as conditions allow. These efforts mark an important step toward restoring the landscape while ensuring the fire remains secure. Today's operations, as the Ferris Fire continues to be secured, most firefighting efforts have transitioned to mop-up operations, suppression repair, and the removal of firefighting equipment from the fire line. On the northern portion of the fire, a wilderness fire module will establish a spike camp to maintain continuous presence, patrol the remaining canyon terrain, and respond quickly to any heat or fire activity that may emerge from the canyon. So that's the update on the Ferris Fire. A few minutes ago, we gave you the update on the Gold Mountain Fire. If you have any questions, call us here at the station, 970-728-4333 or 4334. And the news department will keep us updated as things change, if there's anything else we need to update you on. We got a request all the way from Delaware. Miss Jeannie wants to hear Have You Ever Seen the Rain by Mr. Fogerty. Here's a different a little different version than the Creedence one. Here's John Fogerty with Alan Jackson from the album Wrote a Song for Everybody. Have You Ever Seen the Rain? Here you go, Jeannie, just for you.

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1: Reach back and get a tune I wrote a long time ago. I was living in Corpus Christi when I wrote this. It's called A Rainy Night in Georgia.

Thank you. Everybody in here knows what a troll is, I guess.

windows in the empty hallways. Pale dead moon in the sky streaked with rain.

Well, it's 4 o'clock straight up. Time for your community calendar. 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You can let us know if you've got an event or something you want to tell the world about. Just email Claybrook at claybrook@koto.org and she'll get it on the calendar for you. In the background, we've got a great cover of the Rain Song with Motohiko Hino, John Scofield, and Mike Stern from their album It's Here. Before that, Big House gave us Louisiana in the Rain from the Never Ending Train album. Classic from Randy Newman. It was a Lou 2 request to play I Think It's Going to Rain Today from the Randy Newman songbook, which is vast. Lucinda Williams gave us one song called Louisiana Rain. You're going to hear two more in the show today titled Louisiana Rain. Do our best to bring some of that rain to Colorado. Louisiana knows a thing or two about rain. That Lucinda Williams tune is actually a Petty tune, of course. It was Lucinda covering it. From her album, Running Down a Dream, a tribute to Tom Petty. Before that, a great live recording of Tony Joe White singing us Rainy Night in Georgia, live from Austin, Texas. It's from 2006, looks like. We started that set off with Genie's Request, John Fogerty, Alan Jackson doing Have You Ever Seen the Rain? I guess you figured out what the theme is for today. Before I tell you everything that's going on, Lou 2 is occupied and will not be joining us here in the passenger seat right at this moment. She might be in a little bit later on, but I'll be giving you your community calendar. But before we do that, I need to tell you this. 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We are also in KOOK 90.3 in Ridgeway, but because of the Gold Mountain Fire, that tower and that transmission is currently not happening. Here's your calendar. Birthdays for today: Becca Thorensen, Jennifer Marshall, Brentley Danner, Cameo Smith, Donna Kolar, Jeff Peck, Kent Bridges, Kent Gaylord. Happy birthday, Dr. Kent. Steve Shine, Jody Sarazen. I believe that might be Heidi's mom, maybe. Barry Sanders. And Orville Redenbacher. Had popcorn last night. Didn't have Orville's, though. I prefer Braggadocio. It's a great popcorn. Anyway, your calendar. Join Wilkinson Public Library today at 5:30 for One Book, One Canyon, a special evening with Terry Tempest Williams as she discusses her best-selling new book, The Glorians, Visitations from the Holy Ordinary. 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
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The Carhenge parking lot is closed for vehicle access through Friday, tomorrow, to allow the town of Tyrod to erect story poles on site as part of the ongoing Carhenge lot redevelopment program. Page 2. The Tyrod's Farmers Market is tomorrow from 10:30 to 3:30. They're every Friday. Shop produce, crafts, and more, and enjoy the live music from Ethan Hale. 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Thank you, Augment folks, for all you do. Tyrod Theater presents this year's Shakespeare in the Park production of Henry V, opening Friday, tomorrow. And running through Saturday the 25th at 8 p.m. nightly on the Town Park stage. Action, humor, and romance abound in Shakespeare's iconic war drama. Tickets are available at Tyrod Theater, that's with an RE.org. San Miguel Educational Fund, that's CODO's governing board, will hold a regular meeting on Monday, July 20th at 5:15 in the meeting room 6 at Wilkinson Public Library. The agenda will be posted at KOTO.org when available. Easy for me to say. CODO's Neighborhood Concert Series is back. I know many of you have asked for it to return, and it has. CODO's Live at the Drive Music Series kicks off Thursday the 30th, featuring Big Something Unplugged. That should be a cool show. The show is from 5 to 8 in the driveway at the Purple House on Pine. That's 207 North Pine, and it's free for all. Cash Bar, food trucks, and the community will be there. Don't miss it. That's the 30th, Thursday. Lastly, Tyrod Jazz Festival is looking for reliable, hardworking, and fun-loving individuals to join the festival team on the 7th and 8th of August. Volunteer for two shifts and earn a two-day festival pass, staff t-shirt, make new friends, and be a part of the behind-the-scenes action. Sign up now at tyrodjazz.org/volunteer. As far as the weather goes, well, we're trying to make it rain with all this rain music. Looks like there is a slight chance from 6 to 8 this evening. And then every day this week, for the next 10 days, there's rain forecasts. Temps are going to stay about the same. And we just keep hoping that the rain is going to come without lightning and without mudslides. Here's another John Scofield number with Jack DeJohnette, John Medeski, Larry Grenadier, in a super group they put together once called Hudson. And it's a hard rain that's going to fall. Thanks for tuning in, everybody.

Dwight Yoakam there covering the purple one from the Purple House on Pine. Dwight Yoakam from the album Swimming Pools, Movie Stars. 2016 release from Dwight. Before that, yes, Axe, you're absolutely right. Emily Scott Robinson has an incredible, beautiful voice. The Time for Flowers. And maybe next year will be a really great bloom. That's from her great new album, Appalachia. Marcia Ball gave us the Randy Newman classic. We heard from Randy Newman back before the calendar. Randy Newman classic, Louisiana 1927, from Marcia Ball's release, Let Me Play With Your Poodle. Irma Thomas before that, her good friend Irma Thomas and Marcia, good buddies. It's Raining from Irma Thomas, from the Irma Thomas collection, 1961 through 66. Carolina Rain before that with Rhianna Giddens from her Carolina Rain release. I guess you figured out. Actually, that's a single that just came out from Rhianna Giddens. Getting ready to see a great show here with near Studio T with Mavis Staples, Rhianna Giddens, Mary Chapin Carpenter, and Hooray for the Riff Raff. That's going to be a great show. Carolina Rain, new single from Rhianna Giddens. Let's see what else we hear. We heard Kenny Wayne Shepherd giving us Louisiana Rain. Three different songs called Louisiana Rain. We got the third one coming up in just a good bit from our good friend Anders. Louisiana Rain, Kenny Wayne Shepherd from his release, Lay It On Down. I believe that's got you caught up on what you've heard. I need to tell you this, the update that we have about the fire. It's the update. Don't have anything breaking to report. I'm not being told there's anything that has to be reported right away, but we do need to tell you this. The Gold Mountain Fire is now 37,734 acres, containment 11%, total personnel involved 929. The temporary flight restriction area has been expanded so that it abuts the fire-restricted area or the flight-restricted area for the Elk Fire to the east. Firefighters depend on the aerial resources to drop water, haul equipment, supplies, recon the fire area, and the event of medical emergencies, extract firefighters. The temporary flight restrictions are in place to ensure the safety of the pilots and the firefighters on the ground. Incursions by drones will result in immediate grounding of all aircraft. Think first before you fly. Keep our firefighters safe. Current conditions, most of the fire activity is occurring in the middle and west forks of the Cimarron and south to the Turret Ridge. Northeast winds from afternoon thunderstorms activity continue to push the fire into already blackened areas. As a result, most of the fire activity occurred in the interior with some of the single and group tree torching. The plan and implementation of building indirect fire lines to the north and the northeast was initiated by the previous team that was there. When the new team came in, the work continued, providing a seamless transition. In the lower end of the fire north of Ouray, a few staffed engines will remain to patrol the mop-up hot spots as needed around structures along Highway 550 corridor. Crews will continue chipping debris, mop-up, and patrol of the lines toward Nate Creek. Firefighters are working on constructing indirect fire lines, utilizing dozers and connecting with road systems north from Nate Creek, moving west of Coons Reservoir and above BLM lands. They will link with the Cimarron Mountain Road and then south by Cimarron Fish Creek and Silverjack Reservoirs. Multiple check lines designed to slow the advance of fire have been constructed off of the primary indirect lines around communities to protect structures and other values at risk throughout the areas. That's the latest I have on the Gold Mountain Fire, and in a little bit I'll tell you the latest on the Ferris Fire. Now, here's a little more Irma Thomas. Here's from her album After the Rain. Here's Shelter in the Rain.

0: Let me jump in here and tell you a couple of things. As we wind up the New Orleans road trip, we'll put the Cadillac back in the carport. Until next week, keep the bullhorns firmly attached and the twinkle lights ready to roll. Get it all cleaned up. We'll hit the road again next week. You're listening to Charlie Ballantyne giving us a great version of Shelter from the Storm. Prior to that, Anders Osborne live at Tipitina's Louisiana Rain. That's back from 2005. Irma Thomas, Shelter in the Rain. Before that, and let me tell you this as far as what's going on with the Ferris Fire. Told you about the Gold Mountain Fire just a little while ago. Ferris Fire is 64,875 acres, containment 53%, total personnel 1,105. Tonight at 6 p.m., California Interagency Incident Management Team 7 is hosting a community meeting at the Dolores County Public Service Center. That's 8477 Road 7.7 Dove Creek. Members from Team 7, the San Juan National Forest, and additional cooperating agencies will provide updated fire information. The event will also be live streamed on Team 7 YouTube page or the San Juan National Forest Facebook page. All evacuation zones are in the ready level. Firefighters have made significant progress on the northern portion of the Ferris Fire, where several days of contained suppression efforts successfully secured containment lines and halted the fire's advance. With the area now showing minimal fire activity, a wilderness fire module will be established to spike camp and monitor the north perimeter and quickly respond to any heat or new fire activity that may emerge from the steep, inaccessible canyon terrain. Across the remainder of the incident, operations are transitioning from active suppression to repair. Firefighters are continuing to mop up operations, extinguishing lingering hotspots. Crews are working closely with the suppression repair branch to begin repairing dozer lines, hand lines, and other areas while removing hoses, pumps, and other equipment. These efforts mark an important step toward restoring the landscape while ensuring the fire remains secure. Today's operations, as the fire continues to be secured, most firefighting efforts have transitioned to mop up and the removal of firefighting equipment. On the northern portion of the fire, a wilderness fire module is set up to spike camp to patrol the remote canyon terrain and respond quickly to any heat or fire activity that may emerge from the canyon. Everybody be safe out there. We're going to take it to NPR.
1: That immigration enforcement agents are continuing with traffic stops and that guidance had been given to all field offices in the country. She said the White House and DHS are, quote, on the same page. NPR reached out to DHS for clarity on the policy. It referred us to recent comments from the White House. Kat Lonsdorf, NPR News, Washington.
2: Oil prices are rising again with renewed strikes in Iran. NPR's Julia Simon reports some U.S. lawmakers want to tax the oil company's profits.
3: Sheldon Whitehouse, Democratic senator from the state of Rhode Island, proposed the windfall oil profit tax bill earlier this year. Here's how he says it would work. You look at the average price of a barrel of oil before the war. You compare that to the price spikes today. You look at the resulting profits.
4: And then you split the difference. We're actually somewhat generous about letting him keep half of the excess profits.
3: The government would distribute the money to lower-income Americans in the form of tax rebates. About a dozen senators have signed on to the bill. Big oil companies are expected to announce higher second-quarter profits next week. Julia Simon, NPR News.
2: The Food and Drug Administration has approved a first-of-its-kind pill that can drastically reduce cholesterol levels. The pill from Merck is the first non-injectable option for blocking a liver protein that interferes with the body's ability to clear cholesterol from the blood. It was approved today for patients with artery-clogging cholesterol that persists even after taking statins, the standard medications for cutting heart attack risk. This is NPR News, live in Washington. Texas Governor Greg Abbott says the death toll from floods in the south-central part of the state now stands at 2. Authorities have rescued dozens of stranded drivers and people trapped in homes. The governor has issued disaster declarations for dozens of counties. The National Weather Service says a deadly flood wave is barreling down the Guadalupe River. The region is still recovering from devastating floods a year ago when 25 children, two counselors, and the camp owner died at Camp Mystic last July. A team of scientists has found a kind of sugar in the center of our galaxy. The discovery may have implications for how life began. Here's NPR's Ari Daniel.
5: To look for clues about where the ingredients of life came from, researchers pointed two telescopes at the space between the stars of the Milky Way. This interstellar medium is a chemical factory that produces a range of organic molecules, including, the scientists just announced, a four-carbon sugar. Astrophysicist Idazkun Jimenez Serra at the Center for Astrobiology says the discovery was thrilling.
6: Your heart starts beating super fast. You get super excited.
5: The results suggest that sugar may have been incorporated into asteroids as they coalesced in the interstellar medium. Such a space rock could have then struck the early Earth, sweetening the stage for the emergence of life here. Ari Daniel, NPR News.
2: Former President Joe Biden's memoir, Promise Me America, will publish this fall, just 2 weeks after the midterm elections. Publisher Little Brown and Company says it does cover President Biden's decision to drop out of the 2024 election. It's NPR.
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0: 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I'm Elsa Chang.
1: And I'm Mary Louise Kelly. It's been a little more than 4 months since the U.S. war with Iran began. And in that time, we have regularly led this broadcast by talking about the state of the Strait of Hormuz. Today is no different. That is because the war seems to have resumed. The strait is all but closed. The U.S. is reimposing its naval blockade. The state of the strait is something we discussed on NPR's national security podcast, Sources and Methods, with NPR national security correspondent Greg Myrie and Pentagon correspondent Tom Bowman. Tom, you and I had a little bit of a running joke. It feels like no matter how hard we try to change the subject, talk about anything besides the Strait of Hormuz, we end up talking about the Strait of Hormuz. Here we are again. It feels a little different this time, to me at least. How about you?
2: No, I think it is a little different. They're increasing the bombings, the U.S. bombings of the areas along the coast of the Strait of Hormuz, Bandar Al Abbas. They hit this small island called Great Atumb just last night.
1: I had to pull that up on a map.
2: I was not
1: familiar with Greater, and there's a Lesser Tomb as well.
2: That's right. And it's smack dab in the middle of the Strait of Hormuz with the Lesser Tomb Island as well. So they're increasing the number of attacks. What they're trying to do is decrease the threat to shipping from particularly the drones. Those have been the ones attacking commercial ships, right? So that's the goal of the administration, to increase the bombing along those areas to make sure the ships can come through without a problem.
1: You said that's the goal of the administration. How close is the U.S. to achieving that, to actually controlling the strait?
2: Well, there are thousands of drones and missiles and fast boats, so it's going to be really tough to do that. Some people think you can't accomplish that. The other thing is the strait isn't really closed, but there are like teens or low 20s of ships going through the strait now. So that's where we are now. Now, President Trump said we're going to increase the bombing to the mainland of Iran next week if these guys don't come back to the table. He's talking about power plants and bridges and so forth. That raises the issue of violating international law. So that's kind of where we are. It's Groundhog Day.
1: Is it Groundhog Day, though? And Greg, I'll throw this to you. I think what feels a little different to me this time is acceptance that we are settling in for the long haul. This war, which we were originally told would be a matter of weeks, like 4 to 6 weeks, we are now coming up on 5 months into it.
3: Yeah, I mean, I think this latest strategy, if you want to call it that, is really one of attrition. That the Trumps tried a major bombing campaign for about 5 weeks. That wasn't achieving what he'd hoped. So then there was the ceasefire, and we got to this memorandum of understanding. So we saw this period of negotiations for two and a half months or so. And now this third stage of somewhere in between, not a full-scale bombing operation at this point, but the negotiations have more or less broken down. So it's sort of attrition.
1: And the ceasefire appears to have just, disintegrated?
3: Kind of vanished into the hot, humid air of the Middle East.
1: So let's talk about policy flip-flops on this war and about President Trump's habit of saying one thing and then doubling back and reversing himself. This week, Exhibit A was tolls. The Trump administration had been saying for a while no country could impose transit fees in the strait. Here's Marco Rubio, Secretary of State, last month.
4: No country is allowed to charge tolls or fees on an international waterway. That's existing international law. That's the way it is.
1: That's the way it is right up until Monday when President Trump said, never mind, not only can we have tolls, but it's going to be the U.S. imposing one, charging a 20% fee on cargo ships. That was Monday. And then by this Tuesday, he had changed his mind.
5: So I put it out yesterday. I thought it was good. I was called by different people, different countries, kings and emirs and all of the people that we all know and we all love, and they've been, frankly, they've been very strong partners. And they said, we'd love to do it a different way.
1: Greg, pick up there. We'd love to do it a different way. The president is nodding to what he says are deals that are going to make up the money that the U.S. should be getting if it were charging tolls, which it's now not going to do. Is that real?
3: I mean, this sounds half-baked at best, you know, just really off-the-cuff stuff. You know, the Rubio clip you played reflected a position that the U.S. has had since its very founding, this notion of the freedom of navigation, a principle the U.S. has always upheld and, in fact, been a world leader. And then Trump, out of the blue, talks about a 20% tariff. And then Trump, as he backtracked and or at least changed directions, talked about big investments from these wealthy Gulf countries, which they've already done in the past. So, yeah, that could happen, but it still doesn't solve the problem of opening the strait fully and getting back to 100-plus ships a day going through the strait.
1: One more thread of Iran policy that has shifted. If we recall, back when this war began in February, our understanding was that a major goal, was stopping Iran from getting a nuclear weapon. This week, on Tuesday, the president told Trey Yingst of Fox News, the goals of this war have been achieved.
6: So your objectives are to ensure that Iran never has a nuclear weapon, to keep the strait open, and to degrade the Iranian military. Can those objectives be completed in an air campaign alone? Or does this require a ground component?
7: Well, I think they're completed now, honestly. If we left right now, it would take them 20 years to rebuild what they have. The only way you can negotiate with these people is through strength. And the only strength is military strength. And that's what we've done. And I mean, literally 2 days ago, we had a deal. And then they broke it at the last moment. They broke it.
1: Greg, this one to you. I'm just trying to figure out the basic question. If the objectives, U.S. objectives for this war have been completed, why are we still bombing them every day?
3: Yeah, very, very fair question. And I think just objectively, the objectives have not been completed. The same kind of Iranian regime remains in place, even if the

0: still exist, although it has been set back with attacks last year and perhaps some more this year, Iran can still clearly carry out missile and drone attacks. So to claim that these objectives have been completed and the U.S. could somehow just end it today just doesn't stack with what we're seeing, hearing, and getting out of Iran.
1: That was NPR's Tom Bowman and Greg Myrie. We were speaking on NPR's National Security Podcast, Sources and Methods. 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
2: At least two people have died in dangerous flooding that happened overnight in the Texas Hill Country. That is the same area where 130 people, including 25 young girls at a summer camp, died in a flood about a year ago. For days, the state has been pounded by heavy rain, which caused flooding in many places. Lucio Vasquez, reporter for the Texas Newsroom, is there and joins us now for more. Hi, Lucio.
3: Yeah, thanks for having me.
2: So what is the latest that you're seeing at this point?
3: Yeah, well, the rain has eased up for now. The Guadalupe River is still incredibly swollen, though. Along the riverbanks, you can see the trees bent over at almost 45-degree angles by the sheer force of the current. Search and rescue crews have been responding to calls throughout the day, and evacuation orders have been issued for some communities along the river, though it's still unclear as to how many people actually left. There is some good news. I know you mentioned the deaths in this area last year. Since then, lawmakers have made safety changes, including flood sirens. And Governor Abbott says, for the most part, those seem to be working.
2: But what if people out there have been telling you as they're processing all of this flooding yet again?
3: You know, it's a mix of relief and exhaustion, like a feeling of deja vu. Though people I spoke with told me that this time around, they've been receiving many more alerts on their phones, which was a point of contention in the wake of last year's flood. I spoke with former Kerrville Mayor Judy Eichner this afternoon in front of the raging river. It was really loud, but she told me that last year's flood was like a tsunami because it came so suddenly, whereas this time it's been days of relentless rain.
4: What hurts me the most are the businesses that this past year we're trying to recover from. And for a lot of them upstream, they're ruined again. They will have to start all over again.
3: You know, she told me the scale of flooding is unlike anything she's witnessed in 35 years she's lived here. And I've heard the same sentiment from several people that the river is different now. And part of that is climate change. Floods are becoming more frequent and severe in most of the U.S. because of more extreme precipitation, and sea level rise. And that severity was felt by Michelle Brown. She's a truck driver from California who I met in the lobby of my hotel. She told me that she and her coworker were headed to Houston through the heavy rain when they pulled over to the side of the road and ended up getting swept into the rising water.
5: We got stranded. There was other vehicles that got stranded. Fire and rescue got stranded. And then they eventually got us out. We ended up going to the hospital because I got hit in the side by a tree.
3: Yeah, it's been a tough day, but she says she's doing okay for now.
2: Oh, that's good to hear. Okay, so do you know if this has been the worst of the rain and flooding, or is there still more to come?
3: You know, it might be too soon to say that the worst is over, but the heaviest rain has moved out of some of the hardest hit areas. However, more rounds of showers and thunderstorms are expected through the night and into tomorrow morning. And even after the rain ends, that's not necessarily the end of the danger, since the water moving downstream can keep rivers rising for hours after the rain stops.
2: Yeah. Well, how about cleanup going forward? Is that expected to take some time, you think?
3: I think so. You know, folks around here are still recovering from last year's flood, July 4th, and it was devastating after that one. So I can only assume that this will only add to that pressure. For now, though, this is still very much a search and rescue operation, and so we're going to have to wait and see until the water recedes to assess the true scale of the damage today.
2: Yeah. That is Lucio Vasquez, reporter for the Texas Newsroom, speaking to us from Kerrville, Texas. Thank you so much, Lucio.
3: Thanks for having me.
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1: It's All Things Considered from NPR News. I'm Scott Detrow.
2: And I'm Ailsa Chang. The New York Times is asking a federal court to throw out subpoenas that were issued to several of its reporters after they published stories about security vulnerabilities in President Trump's new Air Force One plane, which was a gift from Qatar. The subpoenas were issued because the Justice Department says that the leaks are a threat to national security. Investigators want the reporters to testify before a grand jury about their confidential sources. The Times says that these subpoenas were brought in, quote, bad faith and are an attempt to intimidate journalists and punish their reporting. Joe Kahn is the executive editor of the New York Times and joins us now. Welcome.
3: Good to be with you.
2: Good to have you. So first, Joe, just take us back to last Friday night. Federal agents showed up at the homes of several of your reporters with these subpoenas. What exactly is the government demanding from them?
3: The subpoenas themselves are a little bit vague, but ask the reporters involved to provide information the government says is critical to their investigation of a leak of classified information.
2: And did the government specify what information is critical?
3: No, beyond saying that the reporters were potential witnesses to what they consider to be a criminal violation of handling of classified information.
2: So these reporters have been asked, have been compelled to turn over information that has not been specified by the government.
3: That's correct. And the subpoenas themselves are fairly vague and broad, and they are not preceded by a thorough investigation into the source or the nature of the leak. We've filed a motion to quash those subpoenas, and we're hopeful the court will take up that motion.
2: If the government does succeed here, how do you think it could change the way journalists do their jobs or change the willingness of sources to come forward?
3: I don't think there's any question that the issuance of subpoenas after a story is published so quickly, literally within 48 hours, completely undermines the notion that this was a proper investigation into what they claim is a leak of national security information. It's clearly an attempt to intimidate the journalists themselves from reporting on issues that the government or the president himself consider to be private or unfavorable to him. This doesn't follow anything like standard Justice Department procedures for looking into a leak, where you try to identify the source of the leak and you interview people who had access to the information. Going directly to the journalists like this is a naked act of intimidation.
2: Going directly to the journalists at the outset of a leak investigation is what's a little unconventional here, is what you're saying.
3: Absolutely. Unconventional is a modest word. It's a complete violation of even their own internal administrative procedures for looking into a leak investigation.
2: But let's talk about the administration's argument here. I mean, they say that classified material was leaked, and in the interest of national security, the government has an obligation to find the leaker. So how do you, as a journalist, think about the choice between protecting national security and protecting confidential sources?
3: The government has its own classification system for information and obviously needs to protect certain information that is critical to keep secret for national security reasons. But in a democracy with a free press, journalists pursue information which they determine is in the public interest. This case was a very clear-cut case, in my view, of a matter that was very clearly within the public interest. Air Force One, or the jets used as Air Force One, and the security systems that they're equipped with. In this case, the new jet that President Trump has preferred to use, the donation from the Qataris, was not equipped with the same degree of defensive systems that the older jets, which are used as Air Force One, have on board. And that's a direct risk to the president himself, of course, but also the hundreds of other people, government officials, military officials, members of the cabinet, members of Congress, and journalists, by the way, who fly on those planes. That's a matter, an act of choice by the president that seems well within the public's right to know about the decisions that he's making. We're not part of the government. We hold the government to account.
2: Explain the process for people going forward now. The New York Times filed this motion to quash the subpoenas. What happens next? In other words, what do you think the likelihood is that your reporters could still be forced to testify?
3: We're going to have to trust in the legal process. We have an excellent legal team. They have filed a brief already that argues that these subpoenas should be quashed because they didn't follow the standard procedure for investigations of a leak. We have confidence the courts will agree with that opinion. We don't know the result of that yet. And meanwhile, continue to report diligently on the issues about Air Force One itself, as well as the government's use of these prosecutorial powers to put pressure on independent media.
2: Joe Kahn is the executive editor of the New York Times. Thank you very much for joining us.
3: Thanks for having me.
1: The actor Hal Williams has died. He was best known for playing Officer Smitty Smith in the 1970s TV show Sanford and Son. A representative for Williams told NPR that he died yesterday at his home in Rancho Mirage, California. He was 91. NPR's Chloe Veltman has this remembrance.
4: Hal Williams got his big break in 1972 when he landed the recurring role of the friendly neighborhood cop on the NBC sitcom Sanford and Son. Smitty and his partner Hoppy often dropped in on the show's two protagonists, the ornery widower Fred Sanford and his long-suffering son Lamont. Williams earned big laughs for patiently translating Hoppy's very stiff and formal speechifying.
5: So until we apprehend the suspect in question.
4: Into real talk for Fred and Lamont.
6: Until this cat gets busted, be cool on copper. And if he hits on you, contact your local firm.
4: In a TV interview with WKYC in Cleveland, Ohio, recorded just a few days before he died, Williams said he helped the writers develop this shtick.
7: We did it one time in rehearsal, and the producers thought it was funny.
4: Williams worked steadily in both TV and film. In the 1980s, he starred in 227, the NBC sitcom centered on the day-to-day lives of a group of black middle-class apartment building residents in Washington, D.C. Williams played Lester Jenkins, a supportive and loving spouse. Here he is, trying to fend off the advances of another woman.
8: You know, you're even sexier than your voice.
9: It's the light. I always look good with a three-way ball.
4: Born in 1934 in Columbus, Ohio, Williams worked as a corrections officer before heading to Hollywood. He was employed as a postal worker while trying to launch his acting career. He told WKYC that even after things took off for him, it was tough sometimes to get cast in dramas.
7: At one point, my agent was having a hard time getting me for Kung Fu and the Waltons and Gunsmoke and shows like that, because it's all we know of him. He does comedy.
4: But Williams proved his worth in plenty of non-comedic roles, such as the itinerant farm worker Harley Foster in the historical family drama The Waltons.
10: You're not headed any place particular, are you?
11: Yeah. One's as good as another when you're traveling, whichever way your thumb takes you.
4: Hal Williams continued working until very recently. Just last year, he appeared in the CBS Matlock reboot. His manager, Zena Portlock Houston, told NPR the actor had a close relationship with his fans throughout his long career.
12: He was always embraced so warmly, like he was truly their own family.
4: The nonagenarian even put in an appearance just this past weekend at a Sanford and Son reunion in North Royalton, Ohio. Chloe Veltman, NPR News.
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13: President Trump delivers a primetime speech in which he has, quote, really big news on voting machines. The president has insisted repeatedly that foreign interference sullied the 2020 election, despite intelligence reports to the contrary. The rhetoric and reality of elections in the Trump era and what it all means for November's midterms tomorrow on Morning Edition from NPR News.

0: It's All Things Considered from NPR News. I'm Scott Detrow.
1: And I'm Ilse Chang. Hey, Scott, I'm in California, you're in D.C., and sometimes it's really hard to communicate.
0: But you know what? Try communicating with something 6 billion miles away.
1: Well, it helps to have a big satellite.
2: The 70-meter antenna would, if you put it in a football stadium, it would take up the whole space.
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3: Live from NPR News in Culver City, California, I'm Dwayne Brown. President Trump is expected to use tonight's primetime address to focus on election security, but could also touch on other major topics. As the five-month-old war with Iran shows no signs of ending anytime soon, Democrats worry a speech rehashing old discredited claims about voting machines and foreign interference could sow distrust of the election system less than 4 months before the midterms. White House Press Secretary Caroline Leavitt disputes that.
4: I think all Americans, Democrat, Republican, should agree that we are the greatest country in the history of the world. We should have the safest and most secure elections in the history of the world. And what the president will be speaking about tonight will show you that perhaps that is not the case, and we need to make some adjustments moving forward.
3: Senate Minority Leader Chuck Schumer says this appears to be less about the 2020 election Trump lost and more about the upcoming midterms. Schumer says Trump is scared to death that Republicans will lose big in November. Federal regulators are investigating the president's longtime teleprompter operator over suspected insider trading. NPR's Bobby Allen says he's accused of using the betting site Kalshi to profit off the president's words.
5: His name is Gabriel Perez. He's Trump's longtime teleprompter operator. Investigators say he made around $100,000 placing bets on what the president would say as he watched the prepared remarks roll across a screen. That's according to two people with knowledge of the investigation who weren't authorized to speak publicly. On booming prediction market sites like Kalshi, bettors can put money on what someone will or won't say, like whether Trump will say fake news or rigged election. The case of Perez appears to be the first time a White House staffer has been implicated in a prediction market scandal. White House Press Secretary Karoline Leavitt called the incident, frankly, a disgrace, and said Perez is now on unpaid administrative leave. Bobby Allen, NPR News.
3: This is NPR. The Treasury Department has unveiled images of a collectible $1 coin with President Trump's face on it, honoring the country's 250th birthday. NPR's Rachel Treisman has more.
6: Renderings of the coin, shared by Treasury Secretary Scott Bessent, feature a close-up of President Trump's face. An 1866 law prohibits currency from depicting the likeness of any living person. And a 2005 law says presidents can't be honored with coins until 2 years after their death. But the Treasury Department says the coin is legal. It points to a 1926 coin honoring then-President Calvin Coolidge for the country's 150th. Jeremy Paul of Northeastern University School of Law is not convinced.
7: Whatever precedent there might be, the law has changed further in the direction of trying to depoliticize the currency.
6: The collectible coin will go on sale this fall. Rachel Treisman, NPR News.
3: Well, the latest government report shows shoppers remain resilient despite economic uncertainty as they bought cars, even took advantage of summer sales events. Commerce Department says retail sales in June rose by 0.2%, fueled in part by a boost in online shopping. Spending on gas fell sharply last month, but is now ramping back up as hostilities between the U.S. and Iran continue to intensify in the Persian Gulf. This is NPR.

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1: This is All Things Considered from NPR News. I'm Elsa Chang in Culver City, California.
2: And I'm Scott Detrow in Washington. The Department of Homeland Security has vowed to deploy body cameras for all federal immigration agents. That was more than 5 months ago. In recent days, two people have been killed by U.S. Immigration and Customs Enforcement officers in Texas and Maine. And in those two incidents, the officers were not wearing body cameras. This has renewed calls to hold ICE accountable. For more on this, we are joined by NPR's Sergio Martinez-Beltran. Hey, Sergio.
3: Hey.
2: So DHS made that promise of body cameras after the deadly shootings of U.S. citizens Renee Good and Alex Preddy in Minneapolis. What has happened since then?
3: Yeah, so after that announcement in February, DHS bought hundreds of body cameras and sent them to Minneapolis. That's what White House Border Czar Tom Homan said this week. But the agency didn't have enough devices to send to other agents in other parts of the country. Homan said the agency needed money, and because of the multiple partial government shutdowns, they couldn't buy more body cams. Now, Scott, it's important to note that DHS has been generously funded by Congress. We're talking about roughly $200 billion with a B. In fact, the budget for ICE makes it the highest funded federal law enforcement agency. It has $31 billion for earmarked technology, including body cameras. But the issue is that lawmakers were unable to negotiate a mandate for ICE to purchase or use them. So critics say that if body cameras had been a true priority for the administration, they would have figured out how to buy them with that much money.
2: And what else are they saying about why ICE does not have these body cameras in place?
3: Yeah, they're skeptical about DHS's claims. I talked to David Beer. He's the director of immigration studies at the libertarian think tank Cato Institute. He says body cams are actually not a priority.
4: They don't want to have their agents' actions broadcast and have that video out there. You know, they are wearing masks for a reason. They don't want their identities and their information made public.
3: But DHS says equipping agents with body cams is a priority due to what they call an increase in attacks on ICE agents. And they say cameras are, quote, especially needed because the media and sanctuary politicians consistently spread smears about our law enforcement, end quote.
2: So if it is a priority, as they say, what is the plan?
3: Well, White House Border Czar Tom Homan says they have scheduled the deployment of body cameras.
5: Right now, they're just trained to train. So officers in each field office can train their officers on the use of the body cams.
3: But Scott, as of right now, it doesn't sound like each ICE agent will have a body camera. DHS has said the goal is for each arrest team to have one person with it. Today, White House Press Secretary Karoline Leavitt acknowledged it had been a slow rollout, but she blamed Democrats and the government shutdown for the delay. Democrats have said that's not true. Again, DHS has a lot of money right now. Leavitt told reporters that over half of all ICE field offices now have body cams and that the rest of the field offices will get them sometime within the next 60 days, by September.
2: I mean, the argument is that body cameras are needed to prevent tragedies like the ones we've been talking about and reporting on from happening. Tell us a little more about the role of body cameras in law enforcement.
3: So body cameras do not deter the law enforcement agent from engaging in bad behavior. Just because they have a camera doesn't mean they will not violate protocols, right? But activists say body cameras are important to hold people accountable, the ICE officer or the civilian. It gives us a clearer picture of what happened minutes before a specific incident. And that footage has been used to prove excessive force, contradict narratives, and prove civil rights claims. But one activist worries that agents can still deactivate cameras or delete footage. So some organizations at this point are calling to limit ICE's interactions with the general public as a solution to these shootings.
2: That's NPR's Sergio Martinez-Beltran. Thanks so much for your reporting.
3: You're welcome.
1: President Trump made billions of dollars last year. It is an unprecedented windfall for an American president while in office. Swing voters in Pennsylvania have mixed opinions about whether this is a big deal. NPR's Ashley Lopez observed two focus groups with these voters and has this report.
6: A group of 12 Pennsylvania voters who supported Joe Biden in 2020 and then Trump in 2024 were asked about the president's financial disclosures. His family businesses made $2.2 billion last year, much of it from cryptocurrency. And half of these voters practically waved off the news.
7: He's a businessman. He openly admitted it. This isn't a shock to me or anybody else.
8: When it comes to ethics and moral and financial, I think that just about every politician is corrupt.
6: That was Ken and Todd. Both participated in online focus groups held by messaging firm Engages and market researcher Sago. They took part under the condition their last names wouldn't be used. Both voters approve of the job Trump is doing, and both think there's not much to see here.
9: It really was flooring to me that they felt that way.
6: That's Rich Tao, president of Engages and the moderator of these focus groups.
9: And, you know, the excuses that they gave, which is, you know, this is the kind of thing that rich people do. They use money to make more money. All politicians do this kind of thing. They're all corrupt. You know, that's the voice of extremely cynical voters whose expectations for politicians are remarkably low.
6: For another participant, Polina, this is par for the course because Trump is a businessman. Polina is an independent voter who isn't happy with the job Trump has been doing, mostly because she's frustrated by the economy. She just wants that to get better.
10: To me, I'm like, you know, I don't know, like, not envious. I don't care. I mean, listen, as long as he's still trying to progress the economy, what he does personally really doesn't matter.
6: But polling shows that this does matter to many voters. In fact, a recent survey found that most voters are worried that Trump is using the office of the presidency for his own personal gain. Bhavana is one of them.
11: For me, when I see that, the first thing that comes to my mind is abuse of power.
6: She says that whenever Trump is interacting with people, he's not interacting with them as Donald Trump, the businessman.
11: It is the president, Donald Trump, who's using his powers in manipulative ways to draw something that is of his personal interest. And that, to me, is morally wrong. And that itself should be a problem and is a problem to me.
6: Another participant, Margaret, says she's worried that people who Trump is doing business with would have undue influence over him.
12: I would just be worried that whoever he's doing business with would then have his ear a little bit more or be wanting to have, quote, favors or some leniency that might not be totally on the up and up.
6: Still, some voters say that Trump making so much money in office isn't okay, but they just aren't bothered, mostly because they don't expect better in American politics. Rich Tao, the focus group moderator, says while skepticism of politicians isn't new, this level of resignation among voters does feel new.
9: What I'm hearing now is a grudging acceptance that this really can't be fixed, that this is baked into the process, and that our expectations shouldn't be higher than they are. That, to me, is what's new.
6: On the campaign trail, some Democrats are talking about Trump's massive earnings since taking office again. They're hoping enough voters do care, enough to get power in Congress again. Ashley Lopez, NPR News.

0: You're listening to All Things Considered from NPR News. Lafayette Park, a public green space within view of the White House, has long been a popular spot for political demonstrations. Now the Trump administration wants to put a permanent fence around it. As NPR's Rachel Treisman reports, some protesters worry that will make it harder for the White House to hear them.
1: Lafayette Park is a 7-acre plot directly north of the White House, filled with historic statues, paved walkways, and lush grass. But it's been closed to the public since January, when the Trump administration surrounded it with a chain-link fence. The National Park Service said that was for repairs ahead of the 4th of July.
2: Unless your calendar is way out of date, July 4th is gone. And this is still sealed off.
1: 83-year-old Marty Pearl is one of the protesters who showed up anyway, under Tuesday's scorching sun. He's standing against the fence, wearing a sign that says, "Hate won't make America great." He estimates he's worn it to this park over 1,200 times in the past 8 years.
2: I've kept coming back because people come up to me. This building, of course, is a wonderful magnet.
1: Lafayette Park is the closest pedestrians can get to the White House, so it's a popular spot for tourists and protesters. Visitors took photos of the White House through the fence, then posed for selfies with a mocking cutout of President Trump. Across the street, a small group protested the administration's use of immigration agents. People have been protesting at Lafayette Park since 1917, when women picketed for the right to vote. Groups big and small have used the area to rally for civil rights and against multiple wars. But visitors can't get as close to the White House as they used to.
2: Now, the new talk is this will be permanent.
1: The Trump administration wants to build a permanent 8 to 9 foot fence that would stay open except for, quote, heightened conditions. The White House did not specify what that means. The administration presented its proposal to the Commission of Fine Arts on Thursday. The federal panel, stacked with Trump allies, didn't take a vote, but seemed to embrace the idea.
3: I think the proposal is not to close the park, but to enclose the park.
1: Vice Chair James McCrary had questions about the layout, but no concerns about the impact on protesters.
3: This is definitely the president's park, but also the people's park, and it's to be made open, but also closable so that it can be made safe.
1: Pearl said new fencing wouldn't stop him from protesting. In fact, the prospect energizes him.
2: What dictators do is isolate themselves from the people they rule. That is not, for me, the way democracies can possibly work.
1: Trump has a history with Lafayette Park. In June 2020, law enforcement used tear gas and rubber bullets to clear Black Lives Matter protesters before Trump walked through to pose for photos. The area was fenced off for nearly a year after that. But protesters got creative and plastered the fence with notes and artwork.
4: His attempt to shut us down actually gave us more coverage.
1: Nadine Seiler, an activist from Maryland, says protesters tried to do the same thing with this fence.
4: But every time we put something, they would come immediately and take it down.
1: She worries a permanent fence would make it harder for people to protest. The project has to be approved by two federal arts commissions. Both are led by Trump appointees. Rachel Treisman, NPR News.

0: From NPR News, this is All Things Considered. I'm Ailsa Chang.
1: And I'm Scott Detrow here with another edition of Spacing Out with Regina Barber from Shortwave and NPR science correspondent Ari Daniel. Hey, everybody.
2: Hey.
3: Hi there.
1: Ari, welcome to Spacing Out.
3: It's a delight to be here, Scott.
1: What are we talking about today?
2: So we're talking about a call for volunteers for a simulated NASA mission.
3: Plus sugar in space and what it might mean for how life started on Earth and beyond.
2: And lastly, a spacecraft on the edge of our solar system that's just waking up from an almost year-long nap.
1: You know, a year-long nap sounds appealing, and I will be honest, when I have seen headlines about these simulated Mars missions, I thought, like, once in a while, I'm like, that does seem appealing. It's probably not,
2: it's
1: but
2: not.
1: In little blips, it does. What exactly is this job? Because I feel like it always captures public attention when they're looking for new people.
3: Well, right now, people can apply to join a year-long, four-person simulated mission to the moon and Mars. It'll take place at the Johnson Space Center in Houston and could start as soon as August of next year.
1: These people are, of course, not actually going to the moon or Mars, though.
2: No.
1: So what is it that they're doing when they don't leave Houston?
2: Yeah, so they spend most of their time isolated in a 650-ish square foot enclosure, and they're simulating travel through deep space. And for 2 months in the middle, they'll move to a different, slightly bigger structure to simulate surface living on Mars.
3: And this structure will have areas for sleeping, recreation, work, medical and food areas, plus an airlock and a place to grow crops. They'll do science experiments and test out protocols for living and working in deep space. But there's one big difference from actually being in space. They'll still be living under Earth's gravity.
1: And that's one of the things that scientists wonder about long-term, long-distance space travel is how being in zero gravity or low gravity that long affects your body. Since that can't be tested out, what exactly is it that NASA is hoping to learn here?
2: Yeah, so one of the big objectives is to understand how the crew deals with stress and isolation. Will they all get along? And how will they handle such long-term separation from their loved ones? One thing they'll test is how the crew deals with communication delays, because depending on where Mars is in the orbit, it could take a hell 20 minutes to get to Earth and 20 minutes to hear back, which also means no instant communication with mission control.
3: In current and past real-life missions, astronauts have been able to talk to loved ones or mission control in real time. But a Mars mission could last 2 to 3 years, so they'll be dealing with these communication delays for a while.
1: If somebody's been interested by our conversation about this, when are applications due?
3: NASA's website says the deadline is ongoing.
1: Okay. Second topic, which was intriguing, sugar in space. What's going on here?
2: So researchers have long wondered how life on Earth started, like where did the ingredients come from and how did they get here?
1: Big questions.
3: Some of the biggest. Some scientists have been trying to answer it by scanning our galaxy for the building blocks of life and their precursors. One particularly good place to look is something called the interstellar medium, which is basically the space in between the stars.
1: So this might be a dumb question.
2: No.
1: But are there things in that space? Or I thought it was just
2: a vacuum.
1: Space.
2: Right?
1: I thought space.
2: So in certain areas, there is. So my first research project was on the interstellar medium. Shout out to Kristen Larson, my advisor. It basically consists of all kinds of compounds in the form of dust particles and ices.
1: Okay.
3: It turns out that this interstellar medium, Scott, is an amazing chemical factory that can produce a range of organic molecules, including ones needed to fashion RNA, proteins, and cell membranes.
1: And I assume a kind of sugar, perhaps?
3: That's right.
2: Yeah.
3: A team of scientists pointed two telescopes in Spain at the interstellar medium, that rich chemical brew in the center of our Milky Way galaxy. And they scanned it for radio signals of different molecules, which is how they found a four-carbon sugar called erythrolose.
2: I've heard of, like, glucose and fructose, but, like, how do you say that, Ari?
3: Erythrolose.
2: Yeah, I've never heard of that.
1: An Odyssey character.
2: Yeah.
3: It's not that common, but it's found in raspberries.
2: Ooh.
3: Ithascun Jimenez Serra, an astrophysicist at the Center for Astrobiology in Spain, says the discovery, which was published in Nature Astronomy, was thrilling.
4: Your heart starts beating super fast. Like, you get like, super excited. Very nice feeling.
1: Why exactly is she so excited? Why is this such a big deal?
3: Well, living things make and use sugars, but we don't know how they come about without life around. These results suggest that sugars may have been made inside a molecular cloud before stars or planets formed. They could then be incorporated into, say, an asteroid as it's being built from the material in the interstellar medium. And then such a space rock could have struck the early Earth, perhaps delivering a subset of key ingredients, sweetening the stage for the emergence of life here and potentially elsewhere.
1: So let's talk about a spacecraft on an ongoing journey from here to elsewhere. The spacecraft on the edge of our solar system.
2: Yeah. So this is the NASA's New Horizons spacecraft. It's famous for taking those first detailed images of Pluto's surface.
1: Right, that heart on Pluto. Those pictures were so vivid.
2: They were so beautiful, Scott. So since then, New Horizons has continued to travel towards the edges of our solar system.
3: Then last year, it went into about 11 months of hibernation. It does this periodically to save energy. And now it's woken up about 6 billion miles away from us and counting.
1: Not unlike Ryan Gosling in Project Hail Mary.
2: He was even further.
1: What is the spacecraft doing?
3: It's studying the edges of our solar system.
2: So it's in the Kuiper Belt right now, and this is the region where Pluto lives. There's a lot of other icy objects. The end of this belt is basically the end of our solar system. So our solar system is in this bubble that the sun makes called the heliosphere, and that heliosphere protects the solar system from high-energy radiation coming from other parts of the galaxy.
3: Both of the Voyager spacecrafts have traveled out of the solar system, and they studied the edge of that bubble along the way. But scientists still don't know too much about this sphere of protection that the sun creates. And as New Horizons sails through the limits of our solar system, it might be able to gather more clues on how that bubble works or even what it is.
1: We talked earlier about how it can take 20 minutes for a message to go back between Earth
2: right.
1: and Mars. This is something that is 6 billion miles away. How does a spacecraft communicate with Earth?
3: Scientists can talk to spacecraft this far out because of NASA's Deep Space Network. It's this array, Scott, of three radio dishes on Earth, one in California, one in Spain, one in Australia, and these things are giant.
5: The 70-meter antenna would, if you put it in the football stadium, it would take up the whole space.
2: Yeah, it's huge. So that's Alice Bowman, a spacecraft engineer and the mission operations manager for New Horizons. And she was just so excited to be part of this New Horizons mission, which is truly a testament to human ingenuity.
1: Much like this recurring All Things Considered.
2: It's true. It's a testament to human ingenuity.
1: Absolutely.
2: Our ingenuity. We thought it up.
1: That is Regina Barber of Shortwave and science correspondent Ari Daniel. Thanks to both of you.
2: Thank you.
3: Our pleasure.

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2: Hello, hello. You are tuned in to KOTO, Telluride, K-O-T-O, and K-O-O-K Ridgeway. Thank you so much for listening. Right at the top of the hour here, we have the KOTO Community Radio News for you, followed up with a three-minute story corpse. And then we're going to end the hour, the right question. That's going to bring us right up to seven. Thank you so much for tuning in. Have a great rest of your night.

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I'm Julia Caulfield. In today's headlines, West End Roundup with the San Miguel Basin Forum, Cat Movie Fisher with Risho Unda, Women in Fierce Country, and a mountain weather forecast.

Today on the West End Roundup with the San Miguel Basin Forum, KOTO's news team chats with editor Reagan Tuttle. In today's headlines, Norwood and Nukla hold town meetings, and the San Miguel Basin Fair Dessert Contest is a smashing success.

0: At Norwood's recent town meeting, the Board of Trustees discussed speed limits and staff compensation. Tuttle shares more.
1: They had a big meeting July 8 in Norwood, and then the trustees talked about a compensation package. And we spoke with town manager Sarah Owens the following day, and she said that's really about offering additional compensation to the salaried employees when they're working so much and understaffed, and that's the way that it's been for a couple of years. And the way that Norwood is structured, Owens herself has been covering town proper along with the sanitation district and then the water commission. And so they're actually starting to work some of that out and then also hire for some of those positions, which they talked about at the end of the meeting. They did agree to consider taking the speed limit down to 15 miles per hour. And trustee Sean Fallon said he's gotten a really good response about that. And they're going to run a legal in the San Miguel Basin Forum, letting people know. And then they're going to seek approval for that at the next town meeting in August. And really what that's about is the new school construction over there by the library. And then also traffic from the Four Seasons development in and through Norwood, and they want to make sure that they're being safe, especially keeping kids, locals, everybody safe on the streets. And also in the meeting, Mayor Candy Meehan brought up the short-term rental issue, and many know that John Mansfield was instrumental in creating that back in 22. And Mansfield then was really worried about what was happening in Telluride with short-term rentals. And he wanted to make sure that locals really had a place to live and that Norwood didn't become overrun with Airbnb or VRBO units. And so there's a limit of two. There's a cap, two units allowed in town limits. But Meehan is wondering if other existing regulations are too strict. And so she's asking the board, is it time to reconsider